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1: As we continue now with our study of the life of David, we remember how that David was selected among the sons of Jesse by the prophet Samuel, and that Samuel anointed David to be the king who would replace Saul. Now, what happens next? It's not that suddenly a delegation from the palace comes down and says, "Oh, long live the king, David. Come up with us to the palace and let us have you replace Saul." No, Saul stays being the king. And one of the ironies of the story is that it's here that the Bible tells us about this madness and derangement that comes upon Saul, where he goes into these rages, these fits of anger of an insane proportion. And the court officials say, "We have to do something to calm this man down." And so the irony is this: here was their decision. One of the servants said to Saul, "I have seen the son of Jesse, the Bethlehemite, who is skillful in playing. He's a mighty man of valor, a man of war, prudent in speech, and a handsome person, and the Lord is with him." And so Saul sent a messenger over to Jesse's place and said, "Send me your son David, who is with the sheep." Sometimes we do have to read between the lines. What do you think is going through Jesse's mind when he gets a message from the palace that Saul wants his son David? If I'm the father, I'm terrified. Oh, no. He knows about the anointing. He's going to take my son, and he's going to execute him. But this isn't the purpose of the summons. And so we read that Jesse took a donkey loaded with bread, a skin of wine, and a young goat, and sent them by his son David to Saul. And so David came to Saul and stood before him, and he loved him greatly, and he became his armor bearer. And so Saul sent to Jesse saying, "Please let David stand before me, for he has found favor in my sight." This is Saul's first declaration about David. "Let him stay with me. I love him. He's fantastic. His music is great. He soothes my spirit. Please, Jesse, let your son stay with me. I want him to be my armor bearer. I want him to stay at the court because he has found favor with me." We have the expression, "Thank God for small favors." This was a small favor because it didn't last very long until Saul hated David. But you know, even throughout Saul's life of madness, we see, as we shall see, this tremendous sense of ambivalence with the king. In his madness, he despised David, in which Saul at times loved David like a son. But the history here that is provided for us in the Old Testament changes its focus rapidly. After this brief report of how David comes to the employ of Saul, we get the record of a new crisis. And it's a military crisis. The traditional enemy of Israel is the Philistine nation. All through the Old Testament, we read of bloody conflicts between the armies of the Philistines and the armies of the Israelites. And now, as we continue in the history, we turn to chapter 17 of 1 Samuel, and we read of a gathering storm where these two nations line up against each other with the assembling of their battle lines over against themselves. If you've ever seen the movie Gettysburg, you get the idea of what takes place when whole armies are assembled and stand face to face, ready for engagement. When those kinds of engagements took place in the ancient world, the casualties were enormous. It would not be uncommon for 20 or 30,000 men to die in one battle. In a sense, what happens here seems to be almost a step towards civilization, because they decide to settle their differences not by all-out engagement between the complete forces of both nations, but rather the suggestion is made, at least from the Philistine camp, that the conflict between the Philistines and the Jewish people could be settled by hand-to-hand combat by champions selected, one from each side. Let's look at the story. Chapter 17, verse 1, the Philistines gathered their armies together to battle. And we read in verse 2 that Saul and the men of Israel were gathered together, and they encamped in the valley of Elah. And they drew up in battle array against the Philistines. Now the Philistines stood on a mountain on one side, and Israel stood on the mountain on the other side with a valley between them. I once had a course in the geography and customs of Palestine by a man who was one of the most distinguished Old Testament scholars and archaeologists of the 20th century. And one of the things he told us about this incident was that in Israel, the atmosphere is so thin and the air so clear that the human voice without amplification can be heard for over a mile. And so it would not be uncommon for one army to gather on one side of the mountain with a valley separating them from another mountain and have these conversations going across the valley. The atmosphere was such that they could communicate without bullhorns or microphones or any of the things that we use today. And verse 4 tells us that a champion went out from the camp of the Philistines named Goliath from Gath, whose height was 6 cubits and a span. He had a bronze helmet on his head. He was armed with a coat of mail, and the weight of the coat was 5,000 shekels of bronze. He had bronze armor on his legs, a bronze javelin between his shoulder, and the staff of his spear was like a weaver's beam, and his iron spearhead weighed 600 shekels, and a shield bearer went before him. Now, we hear this description of the size of this giant, and there are all kinds of arguments about how to translate the Hebrew weights and measurements into our system of weights and measurements, but we can pass on beyond that. You get the idea. Goliath was a giant. Saul himself was 6'6". And Goliath towered over Saul. His clothes had to be specially made. His armor had to be specially made. His weapons had to be specially forged. So enormous were they to be in proportion to his physical stature and size. And so here you see this giant of giants, who is named the champion of the Philistine army. And he stood and cried out to the armies of Israel and said to them, "Why have you come but to line up for battle? Am I not a Philistine? And you, the servants of Saul? Choose then a man for yourselves and let him come down to me. And if he is able to fight with me and kill me, then we will be your servants. But if I prevail against him and kill him, then you shall be our servants and serve us. The challenge is clear. Very plain. Let's duel it out. If I win, you submit to us. If your champion wins, we'll bow down to you. Now let's get on with it. Choose somebody to come out here and fight me. Can you imagine what Saul is thinking? My men must expect me to accept this challenge. I am their leader. I am their king. I am huge myself. But I don't want to do this. I wonder if there's anybody else. It reminds me of Jim Boyce's favorite story, where he tells the story of a man who is climbing a mountain, and he falls. And as he is falling, he grasps onto a twig that is embedded loosely in the side of the mountain. And he's hanging on by his fingers to this little twig, and the twig is creaking and breaking and ready to come dislodged from the side of the mountain. And the climber looks down 5,000 feet to the mountain floor, and he cries to heaven in prayer, "Is there anyone up there who can help me?" And suddenly the voice comes from heaven, "I will help you. Have faith in me. Let go of the branch, and I will catch you." And the climber looked at the branch, looked down at the basin of the floor, looked back up to heaven and said, "Is there anyone else up there who can help me?" This is the kind of feelings that I think Saul was having when this challenge comes to the army of the Israelites. And the Philistines said, "I defy the armies of Israel this day. Give me a man that we might fight together." Now when Saul and all of Israel heard these words of the Philistine, they were dismayed and greatly afraid. Now that's the setting for the crisis. The challenge has been given. If we go and jump a little bit ahead in the text, we will see how serious the situation is. In verse 16, we read, "And the Philistine drew near and presented himself 40 days, morning and evening." Sometimes we miss that little detail about this narrative, don't we? When we see dramatic productions of the contest between David and Goliath, we just tend to assume that what happened one afternoon is that this giant from the Philistines came out on the field of battle and said, "Send a man down here to fight me," and that all of the men of Israel trembled in fear until this little boy comes out and says, "I'll go and fight him." That's not the way it happened. Goliath didn't come out and make this challenge once. But how many times did he challenge the Jewish people? If you read the text and do the arithmetic, you see very clearly that the number is what? 80 times. Twice a day for 40 days, morning and evening, like clockwork, for 40 days. Almost 6 weeks, his own cowardliness. Every day, the troops in that army waited for their general, their king, to stop this insult. Every morning, here comes Goliath. "Is there anybody out there yet who will come out and fight me?" And nobody moves. And Goliath goes back to his camp, and the soldiers play cards for the rest of the day. Write letters home, whatever they did in those days. And the evening comes, and here comes Goliath again. Who will stand against me? Who will fight? And can you imagine the language that he's using? What he is calling. He is in their face. He is taunting them. You yellow-bellied cowards. And language, I'm sure, much stronger than that. The narrative takes a turn. In verse 17, chapter 17, and Jesse said to his son David, take now for your brothers an ephah of this dried grain and these 10 loaves and run to your brothers at the camp. David is still doing the chores of the younger son. David, I know you have the day off from the palace because Saul's not at the palace. He's engaged in a military campaign right now. And your brothers are in the army over there, and they're hungry. And I know you're busy with the sheep and all, but I want to make sure that my boys are taken care of. So I'm going to pack some lunches for them. And I want you to be the delivery boy from Jesse's delicatessen and take these things over and start feeding the fellas. See how your brothers are faring, and please bring back news of them. So verse 20 says that David rose early in the morning, left the sheep with the keeper, and took the things, and went as Jesse had commanded him. And he came to the camp as the army was going out to the fight and shouting for the battle. And Israel and the Philistines had drawn up in battle array, army against army. And David left his supplies in the hands of the supply keeper, ran to the army, and came and greeted his brothers. Now, it's while David is visiting with his brothers. That while David is visiting with his brothers, here comes Goliath. So that David inadvertently hears the defiant challenge. I can remember that famous picture of the little boy walking out of Comiskey Park. After the scandal emerged in the Black Sox scandal after the World Series. And this little boy is looking up into the face of his hero, Shoeless Joe Jackson. And the words that appear with the photograph are what? Say it ain't so, Joe. And you feel your heart melt as you sense the terrible sense of letdown and disillusionment that this boy had when he discovered that his hero was involved in a scandal of these proportions. David has older brothers. Did you ever have older brothers? I didn't have an older brother, but I had an older cousin who lived in my house, and he could do no wrong. And, you know, we did the same thing as little kids. If one of the guys gave us a hard time, say, I'm going to go get my big brother, or I'm going to go get my cousin Bob, and he's going to come down because he's my champion. We always look up to our older brothers. Now here, David's taking care of the sheep, and he's hearing stories around the campfire about his big brothers. They're in the army. They're soldiers. And all David is capable of doing is taking them sandwiches for their lunch. And so he goes out, and he's sitting there, and he's talking to his brothers. He's all proud of them. And all of a sudden, Goliath comes forth and issues this challenge. And David heard them. And all the men of Israel, when they saw the man, fled from him and were dreadfully afraid, so that the men of Israel said, have you seen this man who has come up? Surely he has come up to defy Israel. And it shall be that the man who kills him, the king will enrich with great riches and will give him his daughter in marriage and give his father's house exemption from taxes in Israel. Did you see this Philistine? Did you hear, David, what the king said? That anybody who'll go out and kill that man will get untold riches, untold fame. He'll get a part of the kingdom. He'll get the daughter of the king in marriage.
2: But so far, we haven't found anybody who's willing to do it.
1: And David spoke to the men. This is a boy speaking to men. Who stood by him, saying, and what shall be done for the man who kills this Philistine and takes away the reproach from Israel? For who
2: is this uncircumcised Philistine that he should defy the armies of the living God? David could care less about the bounty that's on Goliath's head. This young boy is full of idealism. He walks into this scene, he sees what's going on, and he is beside himself. How can this be? How can you men who call yourselves soldiers, who call yourself courageous warriors, stand here and put up with this insult to the Lord God of heaven? Where is the man who will step up to the plate here? Who is the man who will stop this outrageous reproach from Israel? The people answered him in this manner, saying, "So shall it be done for the man who kills him." Now Eliab, his older brother, heard when he spoke to the men, and Eliab's anger was aroused against David, and he said, "Why did you come down here? And with whom have you left these few sheep in the wilderness? I know your pride and the insolence of your heart, for you have come down to see the battle." Isn't this a typical reaction? When somebody questions the cowardice of the coward, the anger of the coward is fueled, and he turns down the land and says, "Who do you think you are, kid? Get out of here. Go on back home and leave this thing to the men. We know what we're doing." And so the scene is set, not for the battle of the century, but for the battle of the millennium, if not the greatest single matchup in all of human history. I've noticed in my lifetime, and by reading the lives of the saints, and certainly of the biblical heroes, that sometimes the greatest impediment to heroic and courageous behavior from the heroes of the faith comes from their best friends. Job's friends, Job's wife, "Don't do this." The disciples saying to Jesus, "Don't go to Jerusalem. You're going to get hurt." They love Jesus. Job's friends cared about Job. They didn't want to see these people get hurt. But God had made a call upon them. And what they were looking for was not somebody to tell them, "Don't do it." They wanted to hear their friends and their wives or whatever say, "Do it. We're with you." Do you stand with those who are willing to obey the call of God?
3: I heard a story about the missionary Adoniram Judson, who wrote a letter to the father of the woman he wanted to marry. In the letter, Adoniram asked if her father would be willing to give his daughter to be married to a missionary, even if it meant she might be put in harm's way. And you know what? Her father said yes. Why? Because even though he knew his daughter might face dangers, he also knew that she'd be advancing the name of Christ. You've been listening to the third message in the Life of David series. 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
1: 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And we recall that David still a young boy, is sent by his father Jesse to the front lines to find out how his brothers are doing and to deliver them their lunch.
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1: Well, life in this fallen world is complex. 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Well, today we set out to try and answer one of your questions on Ask Pastor John, a weekday feature from Desiring God here on Family Radio. Listeners, send me questions. I find the best ones and put them to longtime pastor and author John Piper. And together we open our Bibles for answers. I'm your host, Tony Ranke, with today's question. And we're back on the topic of purpose, looking at what it means to be successful in our 9-to-5 jobs. We get so many questions here because we don't want to waste our lives. And that means we don't want to waste our jobs. We invest so much of our lives at work, and it's a place to pursue excellence. But why and how? To what level? What does success look like here on the job site and in the office? The question to get us started is from Dylan. Hello, Pastor John. In Colossians 3, verses 22 to 24, Paul exhorts his readers to work heartily as for the Lord and not for men. Does this mean that any work not done in excellence is sinful? And how do we apply God's view of work to cleaning our house, writing a paper for school, or working a 9-to-5 job? I have been feeling guilty about the way I handle these things for months now, and I'm not sure if I'm just being lazy, self-righteous, or am I disobeying the Lord? Pastor John, what would you say to Dylan?
2: Well, the first thing with regard to his guilt or feeling guilty is that the Bible handles guilt in two ways, and both are very important, not just one. One is the blood of Jesus that covers all our sin, including how we do our work, and none of us does our work as well as we could. We're always falling short of the ideal. One is the blood of Jesus that cancels our guilt, and the other is to resolve to walk and work faithfully before the Lord in the freedom of that forgiveness. If we try to use the blood of Jesus as a free pass to walk in sin, our conscience will rise up and protest. Thank God. And if we try to walk in faithfulness and obedience without relying on the blood of Jesus for forgiveness and enablement, we will either fail in despair or we will look like we succeed and become proud. It's the two together, the blood of Jesus and the resolve of walking and working faithfully, obediently. That's the key to the peaceful life of being forgiven before God and being vigilant over our hearts and minds as we go about our daily tasks. So, what is God's will for how we should do our ordinary work? And then in particular, what is as for the Lord, working as for the Lord mean in Colossians 3:23? Let's get the bigger picture first. In the Bible, God makes total, absolute claim on our lives, all of our lives, including all of our work of whatever kind. Everything in our lives is to be done before the face of God, in reliance upon God's grace, according to God's guidance, for God's glory. Listen to these amazing passages. This is Colossians 3:17. Whatever you do, in word or deed, do everything in the name of the Lord Jesus. Isn't that amazing?
1: Yeah.
2: Every word, every deed in the name of the Lord Jesus, giving thanks to God the Father through him. Or 1 Corinthians 10:31, whether you eat or drink or whatever you do, do all to the glory of God. Or Proverbs 3:5 and 6, Trust in the Lord with all your heart. Do not lean on your own understanding. In all your ways, all your of the Lord Jesus. Isn't that amazing?
1: Yeah.
2: Every word, every deed in the name of the Lord Jesus, giving thanks to God the Father through him. Or 1 Corinthians 10:31. Whether you eat or drink or whatever you do, do all to the glory of God. Or Proverbs 3:5 and

0: plans will be established. Or one of my favorites from Romans 14, just because it's so amazingly sweeping in calling us to live Godward lives. The one who observes the day observes it in honor of the Lord. The one who eats, eats in honor of the Lord, since he gives thanks to God, while the one who abstains, abstains in honor of the Lord and gives thanks to God. For no one lives to himself, and no one dies to himself. For if we live, we live to the Lord. If we die, we die to the Lord. So whether we live or whether we die, we are the Lord's. For to this end Christ died and lived again, that he might be Lord both of the living and the dead. Amazing. I love it. Oh, how I want to live to the Lord, before the Lord, always with reference to the Lord. All those texts have one basic message. We belong to God. We're not our own. Everything we do from morning till night is to be done in a Godward way before his face, in reliance on his grace, guided by his will, aiming to make him look magnificent and glorious as our all-satisfying treasure. That's what work is for. That's what all of life is for. And I don't know whether Dylan knows my book, Don't Waste Your Life, but there's a chapter called From 8 to 5 or something like that, and tries to grapple with how do you go about doing your daily work so as not to waste what it's for. Now, just a few words about Colossians 3. Here's the text that Dylan is exercised about. It's got the phrase in it, work as for the Lord and not for men. It goes like this, bondservants, obey in everything those who are your earthly masters, not by way of eye service as men pleasers, but with sincerity of heart, fearing the Lord. Whatever you do, work heartily, here it is, as for the Lord. As for the Lord. So work as for the Lord and not for men, knowing that from the Lord you will receive the inheritance as your reward. You are serving the Lord Christ. So work as for the Lord. And Paul modifies this command in five ways so we can know. There's not much doubt here how Paul thinks about this. There are five modifiers to what he means by as for the Lord. Number one, not to be done with eye service as men pleasers. That is, you're not just angling to impress others when you do your work. God, not others, is the one you have in view. You're working in a Godward way first, not a manward way. Number two, the opposite of eye service is sincerity, he says. In other words, you really mean the good that your work is aiming to do. The work is not to impress others. The work is what it is. It's for the good of others. Number three, fearing the Lord. In other words, fearing displeasing the Lord, having a reverential desire to please the Lord in the way you do your work. Number four, working heartily, literally from the soul. That is, not half-heartedly, but putting your whole self into it. And number five, expecting a great reward from the Lord. Even if man gives you nothing for it, that doesn't matter in the end. What matters in the end is you're going to get totally overabundance, poured down, pressed together, overflowing in your lap, reward from the Lord. Now, all five of those guidelines for how we do our work for the Lord are given to us not because the Lord needs our work. He doesn't. Acts 17:25. God is not served by human hands as though he needed anything. God doesn't need our work. That's not the point. Paul gave us these instructions because this will bring the greatest joy to us when we work this way, and will show that God is our greatest treasure.
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I'm your host, Tony Ranke. We'll see you next time.

Psalm 9, verses 9 and 10. The Lord is a stronghold for the oppressed, a stronghold in times of trouble. And those who know your name put their trust in you. For you, O Lord, have not forsaken those who seek you.

0: truly my soul silently waits for God. From Him comes my salvation. He only is my rock and my salvation. He is my defense. I shall not be greatly moved. 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
2: 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Why are you cast down, O my soul? And why are you in turmoil within me? Look at this. David is giving himself a talking to.
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2: Greetings. Let's open God's Word to Psalm 42, which is the beginning of Book 2 of the Psalms. It's a contemplation of the sons of Korah. As the deer pants for the water brooks, so pants my soul for you, O God. My soul thirsts for God, for the living God. When shall I come and appear before God? My tears have been my food day and night, while they continually say to me, "Where is your God?" When I remember these things, I pour out my soul within me, for I used to go with the multitude. I used to go to the house of God with the voice of joy and praise, with a multitude that kept a pilgrim feast. Why are you cast down, O my soul? And why are you disquieted within me? Hope in God, for I shall yet praise him for the help of his countenance. O my God, my soul is cast down within me. Therefore, I will remember you from the land of Jordan and from the heights of Hermon, from the hill Mizar. Deep calls unto deep at the noise of your waterfalls. All your waves and your billows have gone over me. The Lord will command his loving kindness in the daytime, and in the night his song shall be with me, a prayer to the God of my life. I will say to God, my rock, why have you forgotten me? Why do I go mourning because of the oppression of the enemy? As with a breaking of my bones, my enemies reproach me, while they say to me all day long, where is your God? Why are you cast down, O my soul? And why are you disquieted within me? Hope in God, for I shall yet praise him, the help of my countenance and my God. Let's pray. Father, we thank you that no matter how deep our sadness goes, even if enemies are breaking our bones and hitting us with the question that we fear most, where is God? We thank you that we can yet trust you, and you will shine your face upon us through the Lord Jesus. So we give you our thanks and praise, and we bring our hope to you. And we pray these things in Jesus' name. Amen. Psalm 42 opens very much with a John Piper peak of desiring God. That's where it opens. But then it leads to a strange place, a Christian in the doldrums. Really, we have a description here of what Martin Lloyd-Jones calls spiritual depression. My tears have been my food day and night. And they say to me all day long, where is your God? So something is very wrong. And the psalmist here, after desiring God, he cannot pull himself together. He can't stop crying, and his tears are mocking him. Your anxiety and your depression and your tears will talk to you about God. And your pain will offer to be your pastor. Your tears will teach you theology. Your sickness will offer you a catechism. Here's the catechism that your sickness will bring you. Where is your God? Question 1. Answer. nowhere close. And then if you want to correct your tears by faith, you'll have to start arguing with your tears. That is not true. God is near to the brokenhearted. And then your tears will leave you for a few minutes, but then they'll come back with their infernal catechism. Question one, where is your God? Answer, nowhere close. And your sadness will come with its catechism all day long. It will keep asking you, where is your God? Where is your God? And even some of the high points of your spiritual life only seem to make it worse. Psalm 42:4 says this, these things I remember as I pour out my soul, how I would go with the throng and lead them in procession to the house of God with glad shouts and songs of praise, a multitude leading a pilgrim festival. While David is in exile, he's cut off from the church, he's thirsty for God, and he remembers these high points of his life with God. The whole nation, can you imagine? The whole nation comes up to Jerusalem for this pilgrim feast, and David would march at the front of the parade as they were going to the house of God. Everyone would be yelling for joy, singing songs, feasting together, and David was leading the whole kingdom in praising God. As I think of these pilgrim feasts, the only thing I know is the Macy's Day Parade on Thanksgiving morning. And you have all of these people in a parade. Could you imagine if that whole parade was worshiping God and heading to church? Well, David remembered when he was leading that parade, but in the moment that he remembered it, it only made things worse. Because as he remembered, he was cut off, exiled from his God and from God's country, and he was sitting in misery. What should you do when you're in spiritual depression? Well, listen to the Bible. Why are you cast down, O my soul? And why are you in turmoil within me? Look at this. David is giving himself a talking to. He's depressed, he's crying, he can't pull himself together. He has convinced himself God is gone. And all of a sudden he says, wait a minute, stop this. Who's he talking to? Himself. And he says to himself, why are you depressed? Why are you lying on the floor and crying and muttering that this always happens to you? God doesn't love you. Stop it. Hope in God. Wait for him. The God who made his covenant will not forsake you now. So don't listen to your pity party. Wait on the Lord. Remember Jesus Christ and what he has done at the cross for sinners. And while you are waiting for God, get busy and praise him. Keep praising him right now, even when you don't feel it. And before anything in your life is fixed, or better, say this, I will yet praise him. I'm going to worship God today, no matter how difficult my life is, because I am convinced he is my salvation. So listen to this profession of faith from the pit of depression. He is the salvation of my face. Did you hear that? The Lord saves the tear-stained face. The Lord is the cure for the depression of your soul. The Lord picks you up off the ground. Your Savior has come. So what should you do when you're in that position where you are grieving and cast down and crying and cannot grab yourself? Grab a hold of yourself. Take yourself to God, and there is a glorious resolution. Hope in God. I will yet praise him. So when you find yourself in spiritual depression, your soul is convinced that God is gone, preach God. the word of God to yourself. Grab a hold of yourself. Go back to the Lord and praise him. And he is the light of your face. He'll transform your face. Well, let's go before him even now. Lord, we thank you that there is hope in the midst of depression. And when everything around us tells us and mocks us and asks, where is your God? We can answer, my God is in heaven. My Savior has conquered sin and death and hell and the grave. And he is sitting at the right hand of heaven. And his Spirit is with me. God never leaves us as orphans. So, Lord, we thank you that we can answer our fears with the good news of your word. And we pray that you would bring that comfort. In Jesus' name, amen.
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0: Oh, the depth of the riches, both of the wisdom and knowledge of God! How unsearchable are His judgments, and His ways past finding out! For who hath known the mind of the Lord? Or who hath been His counselor? Or who hath first given to Him, and it shall be recompensed unto Him again? For of Him, and through Him, and to Him are all things. To whom be glory forever. Amen.
1: Imagine sowing seeds that are sure to yield a bountiful harvest, not just for this season, but for generations. That's the promise in 2 Corinthians 9:6. He who sows bountifully will also reap bountifully. It later says God loves a cheerful giver. There's profound joy in giving to God's work. Why? God is faithful. He calls you to give purposefully, joyfully, not grudgingly. 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
3: 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For Wednesday, September 23rd, I'm Dana Gresh. What's the deepest longing in your heart today? Nancy wants to help you hold that desire faithfully, praying earnestly that God will meet it, while also being content if He doesn't. We're continuing in the series, A Breath of New Life.
4: Well, we come today back to the Shunammite woman in 2 Kings chapter 4. If you're just joining us, this is a woman who lived in the town of Shunem. We don't know her name, but she's called the Shunammite, the woman who lived in the town of Shunem. And we've seen that she is a wealthy woman who extends hospitality to the servant of the Lord, Elisha, who is the prophet of God. So let me just backtrack and read the paragraph we read in the last session, beginning in verse 8, and then we'll continue in this passage. One day, Elisha went on to Shunem, where a wealthy woman lived, who urged him to eat some food. So whenever he passed that way, he would turn in there to eat food. And she said to her husband, "Behold now, I know that this is a holy man of God who is continually passing our way. Let us make a small room on the roof with walls and put there for him a bed, a table, a chair, and a lamp, so that whenever he comes to us, he can go in there." Now, when you think of a room on the roof, don't think of our peat roofs. Think of a flat roof and just building a structure, adding on a room to the house. And that was the place where it could most easily be added on. So this woman and her husband open their home. They open their hearts. They show hospitality to the prophet Elisha. It reminds me of what the Apostle Paul says to Philemon in verse 7 of that epistle. He says, "I have derived much joy and comfort from your love, my brother, because the hearts of the saints have been refreshed through you." And I think that's what Elisha could have said about this Shunammite woman and her husband. "I've derived much joy, much comfort from your love, my brother and sister." This is a family relationship between believers here, because the hearts of the saints have been refreshed through you. The ministry of hospitality. here today. Keep in mind that to be hospitable doesn't require that you be some gourmet cook or that you be always baking or making everything from scratch, grinding your own wheat. If you do that, that's great, but don't feel that you have, you know, I know people like they're growing their own coffee. They're so serious into this. Well, not really growing it, but grinding it. And that's great if you can do that and want to. But listen, I've shown hospitality in my home with just very hastily prepared meals at times. Sometimes just, you want to come over for, you know, popcorn and something to drink. And I bought one of these coffee makers recently because I'm not a coffee drinker. So I bought one that you can put the little cups in and make your own, pick your own kind. People love it. And I've served maybe, certainly hundreds, maybe thousands of cups of coffee in my home. And somebody said to me the other day, thanks for... In spite of the fact that you're not a coffee drinker, thanks for making coffee available in your home. That's blessed that family. So you can do it in ways that don't require huge amounts of time. Your house doesn't have to look like it's, you know, on the front of a magazine. And if you're having people in your home, it won't look like it's on the front of a magazine, because the only place homes look that way is on the front of a magazine, right? So the gracious ministry of hospitality is a way to reflect the heart of God to others. Now, one old-time writer who talked about this passage made this point. He said, while we are doing good to others, we are always in the way of finding good for ourselves. And we see that that's exactly what happened with this Shunammite woman. As she extended hospitality to the prophet Elisha, blessing came back to her. Let's pick up in verse 11 of 2 Kings 4. One day he came there, and he turned into the chamber and rested there. And he said to Gehazi, his servant, call this Shunammite. When he had called her, she stood before him, and he said to him, say now to her, see, you have taken all this trouble for us. What is to be done for you? Would you have a word spoken on your behalf to the king or to the commander of the army? Now, this woman had never charged Elisha and his servant for her hospitality. She'd never asked for anything in return. She wasn't expecting anything in return. She was just doing it to be a blessing to them. But Elisha was, as a good guest would be, he was appreciative. He was grateful. He was touched by this woman's kindness, and he didn't take it for granted. He wanted to know, was there some way he could be a means of blessing to her? But what do you do for the woman who has everything, right? So he sends his servant to ask her, is there anything we can do for you? Is there any way we can bless you? Do you want us to speak to the king for you? Now, Elisha knew the king, King Jehoram, who was the king of Israel at the time, the son of wicked King Ahab. And Jehoram actually owed Elisha a favor. Because in chapter 3, the previous chapter of 2 Kings, there was a rebellion where the Confederate armies of Judah and Israel and Edom were fighting against the nation of Moab, and the people of God and their armies had no water. They had called on Elisha to pray, and God had miraculously revealed to the prophet that he was going to provide an abundance of water, which he did, and therefore the Moabite army was defeated. That's a long, complicated story you find in chapter 3. So God had used Elisha to help win a victory for the Israelite army. And so he says, do you want me to ask the king to return a favor? I don't need anything from him, but maybe I could ask him for something for you. Elisha isn't looking for anything for himself, but he's glad to use his influence to help someone else. So is there anything we can do for you? Do you want us to ask the king or the commander of the army for something? Now, you think about the things that this woman could have asked for in response to that blank check. Yeah, it'd be nice if I could have a bigger house so we could have more room, more stuff, more whatever. But she answers simply, I dwell among my own people. And he said, what then is to be done for her? Gehazi answered to Elisha, well, she has no son and her husband is old. Now, let's just unpack that for a moment. First of all, this woman has no child. There is in that culture the shame of barrenness. To be married and not have a child was considered to be a curse. It was a shameful thing, not because God said it was shameful, but people considered God hasn't blessed you with children. There must be something wrong with you. And then this woman would have no male heir. her family line, the family name would not continue in Israel. And then after her husband was to die, we see that he is older. He's likely to die before she does. She's likely to become a widow, and she's going to have no means of provision for herself after her husband dies. So this is a serious thing in that culture that a woman has no child. So here's a woman who has human reason for discontent, for resentment, for restlessness. But here's a woman who is satisfied with what she has. She has what she needs. She just says, I dwell among my own people. They say, what can we do for you? Ask us anything. She says, I'm fine. I have what I need. She lives among extended family, so she has their support, their protection. Now, that's not always going to be the case, as we'll see later in this series. And when it comes to the point where she doesn't have provision, God is going to providentially intervene to meet her needs in other ways. But she has what she needs right now. She's content with what she has. She has a husband. She has a home. And she's not focused on what she doesn't have, which is a child. She's using this season of life as it is, imperfect as it is, to reach out to others. She's not pining about her childlessness. She's still being a giver and nurturer of life. She's making a home. She's making a nest. She's serving others. And there's just no evidence that this woman, even though she doesn't have a child, the implication is that she can't have children. There's no evidence that she's bitter or that she's discontent. One commentator made this comment on this verse. He said, how few are there like this woman on the earth? Who is so contented with what he has as not to desire more? Imagine if somebody were to say to you, write your own ticket, write your own check. What do you want? What do you need? Would you have a long list in your heart, even if you didn't give it to them? Or could you say, I've got what I need. What I have is enough. Not even mentioning the fact that the one thing perhaps that she most longed for, she didn't have. She didn't bring that up. There's such a human tendency we have to crave more, not to be satisfied with what we have. And for many of us, what we have is never enough. And that is fueled by reading catalogs. I come to points in my life where I just have to toss the catalogs. I get a lot of them for some reason, and I know if I hold on to them, I'm going to be fueling discontent in my life. I'm really happy with what I have until I see all the things I don't have. And last year's styles are fine for me until I see all of this year's styles. And I know it's not just me. That's one reason among many that I tend to stay out of malls. They don't help my spiritual life. They don't help me be more content. If you're not satisfied with what you have, you won't be satisfied with what you think you want. And I see in this woman a heart of contentment. And the scripture talks to us a lot about that. 1 Timothy 6, we read from that in the last session, but let me read another paragraph from 1 Timothy 6. Godliness with contentment is great gain. For we brought nothing into the world, and we cannot take anything out of the world. But if we have food and clothing, with these we will be content. That's simplicity, isn't it? Not having to have more, not having to accumulate, and not just stockpiling the stuff we have, but cleaning out our closets, getting rid of stuff, using it to bless and to benefit others. I looked at some things in my closet the other day, and there's some items that I have multiples of that I'm not using. And as I was studying this passage, a thought just ran through my heart. You need to get rid of some of this stuff. Now, I do that periodically, but I need to do it again. Maybe you need to do it again as well. There's an old-time minister named William Jay, lived in the late 1700s and the early 1800s, who wrote a piece about the Shunammite woman. And there's a fairly lengthy passage here. I don't like usually reading lengthy statements from other people on the program here, but I just thought this was so good. I want to read it to you on this whole issue of contentment as we see it lived out in this woman. He says, the truth is that happiness does not depend upon external things, but upon the principles and dispositions of the mind. And therefore, that happiness is as accessible to us in our present state as in any imaginable one. You can be as happy with what you have now as you think you would be if you had stuff you don't have now. He goes on and says, cultivate, therefore, happiness within. Seek it not in a superior station, but in a contented mind. Endeavor to reduce your wishes rather than to enlarge your means. Guard against a roving mind. Make the most of present enjoyment and of actual possession in distinction from the future and the imaginary. Enter that school in which the apostle studied and was able to say, both to be full and to be hungry, both to abound and to suffer need. I can do all things through Christ who strengthens me. This pastor goes on to say, confide in the providence of your heavenly Father as concerned in fixing the bounds of your habitation. Let your Father decide, your heavenly Father decide how much space you need, where you should live, and what is good for you. And trust him as engaged to make all things work together for your good. Leave him to choose your inheritance for you. And then in the end, you will be able to acknowledge, the lines are fallen to me in pleasant places. Yea, I have a goodly heritage. He says you would do well also to remember that this is not your rest, that you were only strangers and pilgrims upon earth, and that in a very little time, it will be a matter of indifference to you whether you have been poor or rich, splendid or obscure. Seek after a well-grounded hope of heaven. This will reconcile you to any privations you may be called to bear upon earth. And should you even walk in the midst of trouble, this will revive you, and you will be enabled to say, I reckon that the sufferings of this present time are not worthy to be compared with the glory that shall be revealed. For our light affliction, which is but for a moment, works for us a far more exceeding and eternal weight of glory. Seek after a well-grounded hope of heaven. Be content with what you have now, with what God has given you here, and then ground your heart and your hope and your affections in the hope of what is yet to come, the hope of heaven. Well, I see that heart of contentment in this woman, and that's the kind of heart I want to have as well. Well, verse 14, Elisha says to Gehazi, this woman who says she doesn't need anything, she has what she needs, she's content. Elisha says, what then is to be done for her? And Gehazi answers, well, she has no son and her husband is old. So this is a great idea. This woman could use a son. She needs a son. She apparently would love to have a son. She can't have a son. There's no hope of her having a son. Humanly speaking, why bring this up? Because there's nothing that can be done about this. I mean, what can Gehazi do? What can Elisha do? This woman can't do anything. Her husband can't do anything. She has no son. Her husband is old. The implication is she's barren. So why bring it up? Well, it's humanly impossible, but God. God. So Elisha says in verse 15, call her. And when he had called her, she stood in the doorway. And he said, at this season, about this time next year, you shall embrace a son. Wow. Talk about reward for your hospitality. I mean, this was amazing. This must have been the last thing in the world this woman expected to hear. But Elisha discerned God's plan to bless this couple, to bless this woman with a child. And she says, no, my Lord, oh man of God, do not lie to your servant. But she's saying, don't mislead me. Don't get my hopes up if they're not going to be fulfilled. But verse 17, the woman conceived. And she bore a son about that time, the following spring, as Elisha had said to her. So here's a woman whose husband, at least, is old. She may have been past childbearing years herself. We don't know. She had no children. Jewish women were eager to bear children because that was the blessing of God. And here's a woman who was past the point of hoping that she could ever have a child. But God knows the unfulfilled longings of every person's heart. And in this case, God said, I'm going to grant you the desire of your heart. Psalm 113 verse 9 says, he makes the barren woman to be a joyful mother of children. Now, let me remind you of what Pastor William Jay said in that long quote I read just a few moments ago. God may not bless you with the physical blessings that you're longing for. We have women in this room, likely, who can't have children. And that doesn't mean that you cannot be fully blessed by God. There's no promise in this story or in God's word that God will grant every longing of your heart, including that great longing that so many women have for a child. That's where we need to remember that it's God himself who fulfills the longings of our hearts, that he is the fulfillment of those longings. And he may choose to give you a child, even in your old age. He may not. But the woman who is content with what God has given her and with God himself will have a means of joy in her life, regardless of whether those longings are fulfilled in this life or not. The person, the woman who has her heart fixed or set on heaven, is going to have joy. I can find and do find fullness in Christ by embracing, by accepting as God's gift to me the season of life that he has me in. I'm blessed. Does that mean I never have those unfulfilled longings? Does it mean you will never have those unfulfilled longings? It's all right to have the unfulfilled longings. What isn't all right is to let that make us discontent, depressed, discouraged, or to become demanding that God fulfill those longings. So here God gives this woman that desire of her heart, but fills her with himself. And as one commentator says, thus did she joyfully experience that the God of Sarah and of Hannah still lived. God who had given Sarah a child in her old age, God who had given Hannah a child when she was barren, God in his providence and wisdom for his kingdom purposes chose to bless this Shunammite woman with a child when it was not humanly possible. This was something beyond her wildest dreams. And can you imagine the change that took place in that household? You know what bringing a child into your house does when you have the child at 22. Imagine at whatever age she and her husband were, and never thinking that there'd be a child in that home. They're probably the age of grandparents, and now bringing a child into their home. The change that came about, but also the joy that God brought to this woman. And going back to Pastor William Jay, he says, and thus, she who built a chamber for the man of God has the prospect of her house being built up in Israel. And she who had distinguished herself by her generosity and friendship is rewarded by the gift of a life the most precious. God is rewarding in this way this woman's graciousness and her generosity to the servant of the Lord. And I think of that principle in Scripture. Doesn't mean you'll be blessed with a husband or with a child because you're hospitable, but you will be blessed. Hebrews chapter 6, verse 10, for God is not so unjust as to overlook your work and the love that you showed for his sake in serving the saints as you still do. God knows how you're serving. He knows the behind the scenes ways that you serve. He knows the unapplauded ways that you serve, and he will reward. Proverbs 11, verse 25, whoever brings blessing will be enriched. Proverbs 11, verse 25, whoever brings blessing will be enriched, and one who waters will himself be watered. Or as Jesus said in Luke 6, give and it will be given to you. So as we look at this passage, I want to just remind us that there's nothing too difficult for God. There's no longing that God cannot fulfill if and when he knows that that's what will bring the greatest glory to him. And at that point, God can and he will, in his providence, grant the desires of your heart. But in the meantime, and even if God never grants those unfulfilled longings because he wants to glorify himself in a different way, that's where we must learn to trust God's provision and God's timing in our lives. Now look at this woman, and I'm just reminded that I don't want to waste any season of my life by pining for what I don't have, what I wish I did have, or what I do have that I wish I didn't have. But to be in the moment, to enjoy the season, and to use it to the fullest for God's glory. And then the reminder to give and to serve in whatever ways you can in this season of life. Ask God, how do you want me to use what you've given me to be a blessing and a means of grace into the lives of others? And watch God pour back into your life as your channel of blessing to others.

Nancy DeMoss Wolgemuth has been showing us the peace that comes from godly contentment. And it's true. Contentment does bring so much peace. And I want to remind you as we close today that contentment and grief aren't mutually exclusive. In fact, most often the path to true rest in the Lord is paved with moments of lament. If you're listening today and you're deeply longing for a child, tell the Lord that. Weep over what you hoped would be, and then turn to God and trust. Rest in the promised goodness of His plan for you. If you'd like to learn more about lament, what it means, and how to practice it, we'll link some past conversations with Pastor Mark Brogat, author of the beloved book on lament, Dark Clouds, Deep Mercy. 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When crisis hits your life, where do you turn? 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Please be back for Revive Our Hearts.

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2: 17 says, faith comes by hearing, and hearing by the word of God. 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
3: Revelation chapter 7. After these things, I saw four angels standing at the four corners of the earth, holding the four winds of the earth, that the wind should not blow on the earth, on the sea, or on any tree. Then I saw another angel ascending from the east, having the seal of the living God. And he cried with a loud voice to the four angels to whom it was granted to harm the earth and the sea, saying, "Do not harm the earth, the sea, or the trees, till we have sealed the servants of our God on their foreheads." And I heard the number of those who were sealed, 144,000 of all the tribes of the children of Israel were sealed. Of the tribe of Judah, 12,000 were sealed. Of the tribe of Reuben, 12,000 were sealed. Of the tribe of Gad, 12,000 were sealed. Of the tribe of Asher, 12,000 were sealed. Of the tribe of Naphtali, 12,000 were sealed. Of the tribe of Manasseh, 12,000 were sealed. Of the tribe of Simeon, 12,000 were sealed. Of the tribe of Levi, 12,000 were sealed. Of the tribe of Issachar, 12,000 were sealed. Of the tribe of Zebulun, 12,000 were sealed. Of the tribe of Joseph, 12,000 were sealed. Of the tribe of Benjamin, 12,000 were sealed. After these things, I looked, and behold, a great multitude which no one could number, of all nations, tribes, peoples, and tongues, standing before the throne and before the Lamb, clothed with white robes, with palm branches in their hands, and crying out with a loud voice, saying, "Salvation belongs to our God who sits on the throne and to the Lamb." All the angels stood around the throne and the elders and the four living creatures and fell on their faces before the throne and worshiped God, saying, "Amen, blessing and glory and wisdom, thanksgiving and honor and power and might be to our God forever and ever. Amen." Then one of the elders answered, saying to me, "Who are these arrayed in white robes, and where did they come from?" And I said to him, "Sir, you know." So he said to me, "These are the ones who come out of the great tribulation, and washed their robes and made them white in the blood of the Lamb. Therefore they are before the throne of God and serve Him day and night in His temple, and He who sits on the throne will dwell among them. They shall neither hunger any more, nor thirst any more. The sun shall not strike them, nor any heat. For the Lamb who is in the midst of the throne will shepherd them and lead them to living fountains of waters. And God will wipe away every tear from their eyes." Revelation chapter 8. When he opened the seventh seal, there was silence in heaven for about half an hour. And I saw the seven angels who stand before God, and to them were given seven trumpets. Then another angel, having a golden censer, came and stood at the altar. He was given much incense, that he should offer it with the prayers of all the saints upon the golden altar which was before the throne, and the smoke of the incense, with the prayers of the saints, ascended before God from the angel's hand to the earth. And there were noises, thunderings, lightnings, and an earthquake. So the seven angels who had the seven trumpets prepared themselves to sound. The first angel sounded, and hail and fire followed, mingled with blood, and they were thrown to the earth. And a third of the trees were burned up, and all green grass was burned up. Then the second angel sounded, and something like a great mountain burning with fire was thrown into the sea, and a third of the sea became blood. And a third of the living creatures in the sea died, and a third of the ships were destroyed. Then the third angel sounded, and a great star fell from heaven, burning like a torch, and it fell on a third of the rivers and on the springs of water. The name of the star is Wormwood. A third of the waters became wormwood, and many men died from the water because it was made bitter. Then the fourth angel sounded, and a third of the sun was struck, a third of the moon, and a third of the stars, so that a third of them were darkened. A third of the day did not shine, and likewise the night. And I looked, and I heard an angel flying. The name of the star is Wormwood. A third of the waters became wormwood, and many men died from the water because it was made bitter. Then the fourth angel sounded, and a third of the sun was struck, a third of the moon, and a third of the stars, so that a third of them were darkened. A third of the day

0: to sound. Revelation, chapter 9. Then the fifth angel sounded, and I saw a star fallen from heaven to the earth. To him was given the key to the bottomless pit, and he opened the bottomless pit, and smoke arose out of the pit like the smoke of a great furnace. So the sun and the air were darkened because of the smoke of the pit. Then out of the smoke locusts came upon the earth, and to them was given power, as the scorpions of the earth have power. They were commanded not to harm the grass of the earth, or any green thing, or any tree, but only those men who do not have the seal of God on their foreheads. And they were not given authority to kill them, but to torment them for 5 months. Their torment was like the torment of a scorpion when it strikes a man. In those days, men will seek death and will not find it. They will desire to die, and death will flee from them. The shape of the locusts was like horses prepared for battle. On their heads were crowns of something like gold, and their faces were like the faces of men. They had hair like women's hair, and their teeth were like lions' teeth. And they had breastplates like breastplates of iron, and the sound of their wings was like the sound of chariots with many horses running into battle. They had tails like scorpions, and there were stings in their tails. Their power was to hurt men 5 months, and they had as king over them the angel of the bottomless pit, whose name in Hebrew is Abaddon, but in Greek he has the name Apollyon. One woe is past. Behold, still two more woes are coming after these things. Then the sixth angel sounded, and I heard a voice from the four horns of the golden altar which is before God, saying to the sixth angel who had the trumpet, "Release the four angels who are bound at the great river Euphrates." So the four angels, who had been prepared for the hour and day and month and year, were released to kill a third of mankind. Now the number of the army of the horsemen was 200 million. I heard the number of them, and thus I saw the horses in the vision. Those who sat on them had breastplates of fiery red, hyacinth blue, and sulfur yellow. And the heads of the horses were like the heads of lions, and out of their mouths came fire, smoke, and brimstone. By these three plagues, a third of mankind was killed. By the fire and the earth and in their tails, for their tails are like serpents, having heads, and with them they do harm. But the rest of mankind, who were not killed by these plagues, did not repent of the works of their hands, that they should not worship demons and idols of gold, silver, brass, stone, and wood, which can neither see nor hear nor walk. And they did not repent of their murders, or their sorceries, or their sexual immorality, or their thefts.
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Romans chapter 8, verses 38 and 39. For I am sure that neither death nor life, nor angels nor rulers, nor things present nor things to come, nor powers, nor height, nor depth, nor anything else in all creation will be able to separate us from the love of God in Jesus Christ our Lord.

Now to him who is able to do exceedingly abundantly above all we can ask or think, according to the power that works in us. To him be the glory. 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

verses 28 through 30. Come unto me, all ye that labor and are heavy laden, and I will give you rest. Take my yoke upon you, and learn of me, for I am meek and lowly in heart, and ye shall find rest unto your souls. For my yoke is easy, and my burden is light. Reading from Matthew 11, verses 28 through 30.

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Proverbs 21:5 says, "The plans of the diligent lead surely to plenty." And Galatians 6:8 reminds us, "He who sows to the Spirit will of the Spirit reap everlasting life." 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

These things I have spoken to you, that in me you may have peace. In the world you will have tribulation, but be of good cheer. I have

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That was the only book that I could really sit down and read. I read it through countless times with a deeper understanding every time that I would read it. And just this oneness and this closeness with God. Speak.

0: it's a constant balancing act between God's hands and feet. 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No one is perfect. But for the most part, just having that extended period of time with true oneness with God has changed my life forever. God loves you, even the worst parts of you. Let go and let Him help you.
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1: 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Coming up, John Piper answers your questions about life and the Bible on Ask Pastor John. Right now, though, come along for a walk with the King. Here's the late Dr. Bob Cook.
2: All right, thank you very much. And hello again, dear radio friends. How in the world are you? That little greeting establishes the fact that this is indeed your friend Bob Cook. And you and I are back together again around the Word of God. And whether you're at the breakfast table or just waking up, sleepily rubbing your eyes while still in bed, or driving to work, as in the case of others, or whatever it may be, we're together with the Word of God, the living, eternal, inerrant, infallible Word of God, the Bible, and we're praying that it may speak to us. My prayer every day that I face the microphone is, Lord, may it speak to the personal needs of these people. I want you to feel as though there's something special there just for you. And that, of course, takes a miracle, as the Holy Spirit of God may guide what is said. I want to finish up our discussion of 1 Peter 3:15 and go on, perhaps, if time serves us. He said, be ready always to give an answer to every man that asketh you a reason of the hope that is in you, and do it with meekness and fear. Small thought here before we go on to that matter of meekness and fear. Your answer should always include what Peter included, the possibility of your hearer receiving Christ as Savior. The answer that they gave led directly to the challenge to receive Christ as Lord and as Savior. The salesman is taught, as we say, to ask for the order. You can tell all about your product, but if you don't ask for the order and get the name on the dotted line, you haven't sold anything. That's what salesmen have to learn. Well, beloved, we are a far cry from salesmen. We're not selling anything, but we're sharing a wonderful person and a wonderful message about him. And any time you share your Lord with others, just remember to include a loving invitation to accept him as Lord and Savior. Would you do that? Peter did, and so indeed may you and I. Now he said, give your answer with meekness and fear. Now meekness is a human-to-human quality. Humility is a human being-to-God quality. Humility is a Godward virtue. Meekness is a manward virtue. And it's based on the realization that the person with whom you're dealing is also made in the image and likeness of God. That image is marred by sin, to be sure. But it's there. And human beings are immensely valuable. Jesus said, what shall it profit a man if he shall gain the whole world and lose his own soul? Or once having lost it, what shall he give in exchange? So you're immensely valuable, and so indeed is the other person to whom you're speaking. And you need to look at that human being not as looking down upon him or her, not as condescending, not as even coping with a difficult person. A lot of people are difficult. They put thought into being difficult, and some people, goodness knows, put effort into being impossible, don't they? But your attitude now, if you're dealing with eternal things, has to be of meekness. That is to say, this is a God-created, valuable human being, just as valuable as I, and the potential for blessing is just as much in that life as it is in mine, or maybe more, who knows. And so as I approach this conversation, I must do so realizing that I am not any better than the person to whom I'm speaking. It is of the Lord's mercies that we are not consumed, said Jeremiah. You put that in the language of the streets that people understand, and it is actually saying you're lucky that you're not already lost and in hell. It is of the Lord's mercies that we are not consumed. God has been merciful to me, And so I'm not able to talk down to this person. I'm in the same boat. I'm in the same condition. For all, Paul says, for all have sinned and come short of the glory of God. And it doesn't matter whether you missed the train by 30 seconds or by 10 seconds. You both missed it. So you give your answer with meekness. You don't have anything to claim for yourself. All of your claims are found in the Lord Jesus Christ. As L.E. Maxwell said one day, young men, we have nothing to promote but Jesus Christ. All of your claims have to do with his merits. Worthy is the Lamb that was slain, is what they say in heaven. And you and I do well to echo that sentiment in our dealings with people on earth. Meekness. You, as you speak of your Savior, must come fresh from a meeting with him at the mercy seat. Let us come boldly to the throne of grace that we may obtain mercy. When you bow to pray, you're asking for mercy, not for your just deserts. If you had your just deserts, you'd already be lost. But Jesus loves you and has saved you. And so as you come to deal with other people, you do so with the profound realization that this is a privilege that God has given you by his grace. He saved you, and thus he's willing to save others. Then he says, do it with respect. That word fear has the genuine meaning of being afraid. We have our English word phobia. He has a phobia, homophobic and whatever else, you know. Phobic. That is a fear, a genuine fear of something. In this case, however, I don't think I am twisting the meaning to tell you that this kind of fear is, you may say, twofold. First, the fear of God. If ye call on the Father, pass the time of your sojourning here in fear, says Peter. The fear of God, that is to say, the realization that every heartbeat, every breath you owe to him, all he has to do to ruin you is turn away from you. You depend, don't you, on the faithfulness and love and mercy of God, the fear of God. But also, it's a wholesome respect for the other human being. Realizing that this is a person created in the image of God, although that image has been marred in all of us by sin, still there is that basic worth of which the Lord Jesus spoke when he said, what shall it profit a man if he shall gain the whole world and lose his own soul? Ye are of more value, said Jesus. So there is the basic worth of the human being to which you're paying attention. And then there's the immense possibility that is wrapped up in this human being. Do you suppose that the kindly gentleman who prayed with a 17-year-old shoe clerk in Boston realized that he was praying with a man whose evangelistic efforts would shake two sides of the Atlantic and ultimately the whole world toward God, D.L. Moody? Do you think he realized that? I don't think he did. Do you think the person who prayed with Billy Graham when he was converted as a young man, a good young man but needing the Savior, and came to evangelistic meetings, the evangelist preached, do you think that the person who prayed with William Franklin Graham knew that he was praying with someone whose name would become a household word in evangelism and who would preach literally to millions of folk? No, I don't think that person knew that. You never know what God has in mind for the person with whom you're sharing Christ. This is the point I'm making. There is an awesome responsibility to God and to the individual that needs to fill our minds as we talk of things eternal with another human being. Realize the possibilities that are there. What God may do with this life, you don't know, but God knows. He has a plan. Known unto God are all his works from the beginning of the world, the Bible says. So God has a plan for this person to whom you're speaking. So you give the answer for your faith. You present the gospel of the Lord Jesus Christ and salvation through faith in him. But you do it with the fear of God and a sense of respect and awe in the fact that you're dealing with a human being of limitless possibilities under the grace of God. Give your answer, said he, with meekness and fear, wholesome, godly respect and a sense of awe, because you're into matters eternal. The obverse of this is also true. If you fail in your presentation, you are responsible for hindering the development of a life that could have great potentials. It has been my sad experience to meet with people who, late in life, may have decided to trust Christ as Lord and as Savior. Inquiring why they did not make that decision before, often and often it turns up that there had been some deeply disappointing experience with another human being who was a professing Christian. And that, as the young people say, turned them off. And so the years went by without yielding to Christ until finally the gentle Holy Spirit won his way into that heart. Let's not be responsible for turning somebody off from Jesus. Give your answer with meekness and fear. Meekness because the human being is of immense value and potential. Fear because you're dealing with things eternal and you don't want to spoil the plan that God has

0: matter. I don't have to do this now. You're always on stage. You're always responsible. There always is an audience. There always is a possibility of your influence being used either for or against Jesus. Be ready always to give an answer to every man that asketh you a reason of the hope that is in you with meekness and fear. Stop long enough on that little word reason to remind yourself that Christianity is a reasonable faith. Yes, we proclaim flatly that Jesus is alive. We profess clearly that we know him through faith. But there are also good reasons for our faith. We base our faith on the Bible. Faith cometh by hearing, and hearing by the word of God. The Bible is in itself a miracle book written over hundreds of years by many authors, but agreeing in its details, in its prophetic utterances, and in its truth about God. A miracle book that has been preserved for us, and we base our faith and our hope on the word of God. Thus saith the Lord was the credo of the ancient prophets, and you and I, today, as we face our 20th century counterparts, say, the Bible says, thus saith the Lord. A reason. Christianity is a reasonable faith. You don't have to be hysterical. You don't have to argue. All you need to do is to present the facts. You are a transformed person since Jesus, the living Christ, came into your life. The Bible is the word of God, and it presents the truth of salvation, and upon this you base your faith. Well, we'll go on into 1 Peter chapter 3 the next time we get together. Dear Father, today may our answer to an unbelieving world be filled with the love of Christ and the power of the Holy Spirit. In Jesus' name, amen. Till I meet you once again by way of radio, walk with the King today and be a blessing.
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0: 3 through 5. Blessed be the God and Father of our Lord Jesus Christ, who hath blessed us with all spiritual blessings in heavenly places in Christ, according as he hath chosen us in him before the foundation of the world, that we should be holy and without blame before him in love, having predestinated us unto the adoption of children by Jesus Christ to himself, according to the good pleasure of his will.
1: Imagine sowing seeds that are sure to yield a bountiful harvest, not just for this season, but for generations. That's the promise in 2 Corinthians 9:6. He who sows bountifully will also reap bountifully. It later says God loves a cheerful giver. There's profound joy in giving to God's work. Why? God is faithful. He calls you to give purposefully, joyfully, not grudgingly. In return, he supplies all you need for every good work. 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
2: My wife and her family were out for a swim in the nearby river. They'd invited their pastor to go with them, and he was pretty much a pool swimmer. The pastor wasn't aware of the whirlpool in that water near the bluffs that overlooked the river. He got too close and suddenly got sucked into that swirling water. He'd already gone down twice when he finally managed to get one yell for help. My father-in-law responded immediately. He went in for the rescue, and he saved his pastor's life that day. Well, I'm Ron Hutchcraft, and I want to have a word with you today about everyday stuff. Never every day again. My father-in-law was not a professional lifeguard. Had he waited for one that day when his pastor's life was at stake, his pastor would have died. But this was a man who knew that he was the one that was there, and the responsibility for the rescue rests with the one who is where the dying person is. Right? Well, especially when it comes to the people near us who are going down spiritually. Once you realize the ultimate reason why you are where you are, your everyday activities, they'll never be every day again. Consider the example of the young woman in our word for today from the Word of God in 2 Kings 5, verses 2 and 3. It's a story of a young Jewish girl who's been taken captive by the Syrians and forced to become a servant girl in the home of a Syrian military leader. In the course of her everyday chores, she has the opportunity to save a life. And she does. Her master, General Naaman, has developed leprosy. He will die from it unless he can find a cure, which humanly does not exist. But the Bible tells us, quote, she said to her mistress, if only my master would see the prophet who is in Samaria, he would cure him of his leprosy. See, she realizes she's in a unique position to save this man's life because, well, she knows the dying person, and she knows the only one who can save him. Now, if you belong to Jesus Christ, that's exactly the position God's put you in with the people you go to school with, or you work with, or you live near, or you recreate with, the people in your family. That Syrian commander, he did not die, by the way, because someone who worked for him cared enough to tell him how he could live. Imagine if that girl had been too scared to speak up about the answer she knew. Her silence would have been his death sentence. And so it is for the people near you who don't know Jesus. Your silence could ultimately mean their death sentence because you know the Jesus who is their only hope. They don't know him, but they do know you. And humanly speaking, you're their best chance. Maybe their only chance of ever belonging to Jesus and of ever being in heaven with you someday.
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4: But those who wait on the Lord shall renew their strength. They shall mount up with wings like eagles. They shall run and not be weary. They shall walk and not faint. 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

Think about the extent of human population, as vast as it is, transcending racial barriers and the barriers of time and space in many ways. And then say to yourself, this God, who is sovereign over the affairs of all of these billions of people, actually knows my name and cares about me.

Psalm 121 is one of my favorite psalms. Notice the phraseology begins, "He who watches over you will not slumber." Indeed, here it comes again. Watches over Israel, the whole people of God, will neither slumber nor sleep. The Lord watches over you.

Whatever gain I had, I counted as loss for the sake of Christ. Indeed, I count everything as loss because of the surpassing worth of knowing Christ Jesus, my Lord. For his sake, I've suffered the loss of all things and count them as rubbish in order that I may gain Christ and be found in him, not having a righteousness of my own, but that which comes through faith, that I may know Christ and the power of his resurrection.

For God so loved the world that he gave his only begotten Son, that whoever believes in him should not perish, but have everlasting life. 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

Be anxious for nothing, but in everything, by prayer and supplication, with thanksgiving, let your requests be made known to God. And the peace of God, which surpasses all understanding, will guard your hearts and minds through Christ Jesus. 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

Isaiah 48, verse 13. 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When I called to them, they

0: 1 through 4. Make a joyful noise unto God, all ye lands. 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Make his praise glorious. Say unto God, how terrible art thou in thy works. Through the greatness of thy power shall thine enemies submit themselves unto thee. All the earth shall worship thee, and shall sing unto thee. They shall sing to thy name, Selah. Reading from Psalm 66, verses 1 through 4.
1: Imagine sowing seeds that are sure to yield a bountiful harvest, not just for this season, but for generations. That's the promise in 2 Corinthians 9:6. He who sows bountifully will also reap bountifully. It later says God loves a cheerful giver. There's profound joy in giving to God's work. Why? 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

0: First Chronicles chapter 29, verse 11. Thine, O Lord, is the greatness, and the power, and the glory, and the victory, and the majesty.
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0: 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Thine is the kingdom, O Lord, and thou art exalted as head above all.
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0: Fear not, for I am with you. Be not dismayed, for I am your God. I will strengthen you.
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0: I will help you. I will uphold you with my righteous right hand. 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

through 18. Although the fig tree shall not blossom, neither shall fruit be in the vines, the labor of the olive shall fail, and the fields shall yield no meat. The flock shall be cut off from the fold, and there shall be no herd in the stalls. Yet I will rejoice in the Lord. I will joy in the God of my salvation. Reading from Habakkuk 3, verses 17 through 18.

Dear friends, picture your grandchildren tuning into Family Radio, hearing the gospel that changed your life. 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But it's the same Family Radio and the same gospel. In Psalm 78, we read, "We will not hide them from our children, showing to this generation to come the praises of the Lord and His strength." 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

Hebrews 12, verse 28. Therefore, let us be grateful for receiving a kingdom that cannot be shaken. And thus let us offer to God acceptable worship with reverence and awe.

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2: What does true worship look like? Because the Bible tells us to worship God in spirit and in truth. Let me just say, to worship God in truth means we worship the God who is, not the God of our imagination. We worship God as He has revealed Himself to us in Scripture, and we worship Him the way that He has told us to worship Him. Here's a good starting place. God tells us to worship Him this way. Psalm 100, make a joyful noise to the Lord, all the earth. Serve the Lord with gladness. Come into His presence with singing. Know that the Lord, He is God. It is He who made us, and we are His. We are His people, the sheep of His pasture. So enter His gates with thanksgiving and His courts with praise. Give thanks to Him. Bless His name. For the Lord is good. His steadfast love endures forever, and His faithfulness is to all generations. That's our God. That's who we worship. And that's how we worship Him.
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Welcome back to another episode of 5 Minutes in Church History. On this episode, we are going back to October 1740 to a very packed week in that month. The week starts in the home of Jonathan and Sarah Edwards and in his church there at Northampton, and they have a very special guest. George Whitfield is there. And we have an account of his time. Sarah wrote a letter to her brother James, and in it she writes, "I have seen upwards of 1,000 people hang on his words with breathless silence, broken only by an occasional half-suppressed sob." Sarah Edwards continues, "He impresses the ignorant and not less the educated and refined. It is reported that while the miners of England listened to him, the tears made white furrows down their smutty cheeks. So here our mechanics shut up their shops, and the day laborers throw down their tools to go and hear him preach, and a few return unaffected." Well, one of those laborers is Nathan Cole. Whitfield left the Edwards home and alongside of Jonathan Edwards rode horseback down to East Windsor, where Edwards grew up, and to his parents' home. They spent some time there, and then Edwards bid adieu to his friend, and he went back home, and Whitfield went on to Middletown, Connecticut, about 30 miles south of East Windsor, right along the Connecticut River. And here enters the story, Nathan Cole and his wife, Mrs. Cole. Nathan writes, "Then on a sudden, in the morning, about 8 or 9 of the clock, there came a messenger and said, 'Mr. Whitfield is to preach at Middletown this morning.' Well, I was in my field at work. I dropped

dropped my tool and I had in my hand, and I ran home to my wife, telling her to make ready quickly to go and hear Mr. Whitfield preach at Middletown. I then ran to the pasture for my horse with all my might, fearing that we should be too late. Having my horse and with my wife ready, we soon mounted the horse and went forward as fast as that horse could bear. Actually, what husband and wife did was one would run alongside of the horse while the other rode the horse, and then they would switch, and they did this off and on until they made it to Middletown. Nathan Cole picks up the story from there. When we came within about a half a mile or a mile of the road that comes down to Middletown, on high land I saw before me a cloud or a fog rising. I first thought it came from the great river, but as I came near the road, I heard the noise of something like a low rumbling thunder, and presently found it was the noise of horses' hooves coming down the road. And this cloud, it was a cloud of dust made by their feet. He says this group moving to Middletown along the road was like a large flowing river. And he finds a vacancy, an opening in that river, he says, and he slid his horse into it. And there they arrived, covered in dust, with upwards of 4,000 people, we understand, were there in Middletown to hear Whitfield. Nathan Cole continues that Whitfield looked as if he was clothed with authority from the great God, and a sweet, solemn solemnity sat upon his brow. And hearing him gave my heart a wound. He continues, by God's blessing, my old foundation was broken up, and I saw that my righteousness would not save me. Well, let's go back to that letter from Sarah Edwards, because she adds, I think, a very important point about Whitfield and his impact on these laborers and farmers like Nathan Cole and Mrs. Cole. She writes that a prejudiced person I know might say that this is all theatrical artifice and display, but not so will anyone think who has seen and known him. He is a very devout and godly man, and his only aim seems to be to reach and influence men in the best way. He speaks from a heart aglow with love and pours out a torrent of eloquence, which is almost irresistible. I wish him success in his apostolic career. Well, that's Sarah Edwards on George Whitfield, whom Nathan Cole and his wife rode a horse to hear. And I'm Steve Nichols, and thanks for listening to 5 Minutes in Church History.

my husband and I were really excited about the idea of having children, and things did not unfold the way that we had wanted them to. And it was really, really hard on my heart. And I just felt God was telling me to lay it down, to give it to Him, and that He would take care of us.

0: He used his word to reassure us in Isaiah when he says, "My thoughts are not your thoughts, nor your ways my ways." His ways are higher, he says, and I felt peace in that, knowing that God is in control and that we can trust his ways, that they're better, even when we don't understand it or can't see it at the time. Be still. I just laid down my heartache at his feet, and he was there to pick me back up, to lift me up.
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0: you with the resources you have and how you can use them for his glory. Proverbs 21:5 says the plans of the diligent lead surely to plenty. And Galatians 6:8 reminds us, he who sows to the Spirit will of the Spirit reap everlasting life. 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
2: Revelation, chapter 10. I saw still another mighty angel coming down from heaven, clothed with a cloud, and a rainbow was on his head. His face was like the sun, and his feet like pillars of fire. He had a little book open in his hand, and he set his right foot on the sea, and his left foot on the land, and cried with a loud voice as when a lion roars. When he cried out, seven thunders uttered their voices. Now when the seven thunders uttered their voices, I was about to write, but I heard a voice from heaven saying to me, seal up the things which the seven thunders uttered, and do not write them. The angel whom I saw standing on the sea and on the land raised up his hand to heaven, and swore by him who lives forever and ever, who created heaven and the things that are in it, the earth and the things that are in it, and the sea and the things that are in it, that there should be delay no longer. But in the days of the sounding of the seventh angel, when he is about to sound, the mystery of God would be finished, as he declared to his servants, the prophets. Then the voice which I heard from heaven spoke to me again and said, go, take the little book which is open in the hand of the angel who stands on the sea and on the earth. So I went to the angel and said to him, give me the little book. And he said to me, take and eat it, and it will make your stomach bitter, but it will be as sweet as honey in your mouth. Then I took the little book out of the angel's hand and ate it, and it was as sweet as honey in my mouth. But when I had eaten it, my stomach became bitter. And he said to me, you must prophesy again about many peoples, nations, tongues, and kings.

0: Revelation, chapter 11. Then I was given a reed like a measuring rod, and the angel stood, saying, "Rise and measure the temple of God, the altar, and those who worship there. But leave out the court which is outside the temple, and do not measure it, for it has been given to the Gentiles, and they will tread the holy city underfoot for 42 months. And I will give power to my two witnesses, and they will prophesy 1,260 days, clothed in sackcloth. These are the two olive trees and the two lampstands standing before the God of the earth. And if anyone wants to harm them, fire proceeds from their mouth and devours their enemies. And if anyone wants to harm them, he must be killed in this manner. These have power to shut heaven so that no rain falls in the days of their prophecy, and they have power over waters to turn them to blood and to strike the earth with all plagues as often as they desire. When they finish their testimony, the beast that ascends out of the bottomless pit will make war against them, overcome them, and kill them. And their dead bodies will lie in the street of the great city, which spiritually is called Sodom and Egypt, where also our Lord was crucified. Then those from the peoples, tribes, tongues, and nations will see their dead bodies 3.5 days and not allow their dead bodies to be put into graves. And those who dwell on the earth will rejoice over them, make merry, and send gifts to one another, because these two prophets tormented those who dwell on the earth. Now after the 3.5 days, the breath of life from God entered them, and they stood on their feet, and great fear fell on those who saw them. And they heard a loud voice from heaven saying to them, "Come up here." And they ascended to heaven in a cloud, and their enemies saw them. In the same hour there was a great earthquake, and 1/10 of the city fell. In the earthquake 7,000 people were killed, and the rest were afraid and gave glory to the God of heaven. The second woe is past. Behold, the third woe is coming quickly. Then the seventh angel sounded, and there were loud voices in heaven saying, "The kingdoms of this world have become the kingdoms of our Lord and of his Christ, and he shall reign forever and ever." And the 24 elders who sat before God on their thrones fell on their faces and worshiped God, saying, "We give you thanks, O Lord God Almighty, the one who is, and who was, and who is to come, because you have taken your great power and reigned. The nations were angry, and your wrath has come, and the time of the dead that they should be judged, and that you should reward your servants, the prophets and the saints, and those who fear your name, small and great, and should destroy those who destroy the earth." Then the temple of God was opened in heaven, and the ark of his covenant was seen in his temple. And there were lightnings, noises, thunderings, and earthquake, and great hail. Revelation, chapter 12. Now a great sign appeared in heaven, a woman clothed with the sun, with the moon under her feet, and on her head a garland of 12 stars. Then, being with child, she cried out in labor and in pain to give birth. And another sign appeared in heaven. Behold, a great fiery red dragon, having 7 heads and 10 horns, and 7 diadems on his heads. His tail drew 1/3 of the stars of heaven and threw them to the earth. And the dragon stood before the woman who was ready to give birth, to devour her child as soon as it was born. She bore a male child who was to rule all nations with a rod of iron, and her child was caught up to God and his throne. Then the woman fled into the wilderness, where she has a place prepared by God, that they should feed her there 1,260 days. And war broke out in heaven. Michael and his angels fought with the dragon, and the dragon and his angels fought. But they did not prevail, nor was a place found for them in heaven any longer. So the great dragon was cast out, that serpent of old called the devil and Satan, who deceives the whole world. He was cast to the earth, and his angels were cast out with him. Then I heard a loud voice saying in heaven, Now salvation and strength and the kingdom of our God and the power of his Christ have come, for the accuser of our brethren, who accused them before our God day and night, has been cast down. And they overcame him by the blood of the Lamb and by the word of their testimony, and they did not love their lives to the death. Therefore rejoice, O heavens, and you who dwell in them. Woe to the inhabitants of the earth and the sea, for the devil has come down to you, having great wrath, because he knows that he has a short time. Now when the dragon saw that he had been cast to the earth, he persecuted the woman who gave birth to the male child. But the woman was given two wings of a great eagle, that she might fly into the wilderness to her place, where she is nourished for a time and times and half a time from the presence of the serpent. So the serpent spewed water out of his mouth like a flood after the woman, that he might cause her to be carried away by the flood. But the earth helped the woman, and the earth opened its mouth and swallowed up the flood which the dragon had spewed out of his mouth. And the dragon was enraged with the woman, and he went to make war with the rest of her offspring, who keep the commandments of God and have the testimony of Jesus Christ.
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Isaac Watts grew up in a church where only the Psalms were sung, and it frustrated him as a child because the Psalms had no direct praise for Jesus by name. Believing that both the Old and New Testaments tell a unified story, Watts began interpreting the Psalms in light of the gospel. One example of that work is the hymn, Jesus Shall Reign. Watts presents Jesus as the righteous king, fulfilling Solomon's prayer for justice and blessing. He defended this approach, saying, I'm just doing what David would have done if he had lived in the days of Christianity.

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Therefore, my beloved brethren, be steadfast, immovable, always abounding in the work of the Lord, knowing that your labor is not in vain in the Lord. 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

Matthew chapter 16, verses 24 and 25. Then Jesus said to his disciples, "Whoever wants to be my disciple must deny themselves and take up their cross and follow me. For whoever wants to save their life will lose it, but whoever loses their life for me will find it."

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For the Lord is a great God, and a great King above all gods. 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

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And in the face of temptations that come your way, you say to yourself, I don't know what I shall ever do. 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

Psalm 9, verses 9 and 10. 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And those who know your name put their trust in you. For you, O Lord, have not forsaken those who seek you.

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1: Father, I have sinned against heaven and before you. 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

0: How precious are your thoughts to me, O God. 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If I should count them, they would be more in number than the sand. When I awake, I am still with you.
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0: and how you can use them for his glory. Proverbs 21:5 says, "The plans of the diligent lead surely to plenty." 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
1: Cell evolution? This is Ken Ham, author of the popular new book, Defending God's Existence. Even the simplest cell is incredibly complex. So how do evolutionists believe they came about? Well, one common theory is that early, simpler cells engulfed bacteria. These bacteria didn't get consumed and somehow started to serve a supportive role in the cell, eventually evolving into the complex cell structures of today. But these cell structures aren't just floating around in the cell. They're integrated with the cell's nucleus, which has all the information to produce the proteins these structures need. Without this information already in place, the structures would be worthless. You know what? Evolution is just storytelling.
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0: Our scripture reading today is from the book of Ezekiel. And here in chapter 43, verses 1 through 6, the prophet Ezekiel has a vision of the glory of God. And the vision he sees is reminiscent of what the prophet Isaiah saw as the glory of God filled the temple. And as we listen, we gain a fuller appreciation for the holiness of God on full display.
4: Afterward, he brought me to the gate, even the gate that looketh toward the east. And behold, the glory of the God of Israel came from the way of the east, and his voice was like the noise of many waters, and the earth shined with his glory. And it was according to the appearance of the vision which I saw, even according to the vision that I saw when I came to destroy the city. And the visions were like the vision that I saw by the river Chebar, and I fell upon my face. And the glory of the Lord came into the house by the way of the gate, whose prospect is toward the east. So the Spirit took me up and brought me into the inner court. And behold, the glory of the Lord filled the house.
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5: John 11, verses 25 and 26. Jesus said to her, "I am the resurrection and the life. The one who believes in me will live, even though they die. And whoever lives by believing in me will never die."

0: Here's what you need to do with your anxiety. Not deny it, not ignore it, but actually cast it. Verse 7 begins with an imperative. Cast it. No. The imperative is actually humble yourself. And one of the evidences that we have humbled ourselves is seen in what we do with the experience of anxiety. We need to be humble enough to recognize that we're not in control.
1: And

0: Welcome back to another episode of 5 Minutes in Church History. On this episode, we are going back to October 1740 to a very packed week in that month. The week starts in the home of Jonathan and Sarah Edwards and in his church there at Northampton, and they have a very special guest. George Whitfield is there. And we have an account of his time. Sarah wrote a letter to her brother James, and in it she writes, "I have seen upwards of 1,000 people hang on his words with breathless silence, broken only by an occasional half-suppressed sob." Sarah Edwards continues, "He impresses the ignorant and not less the educated and refined. It is reported that while the miners of England listened to him, the tears made white furrows down their smutty cheeks. So here our mechanics shut up their shops, and the day laborers throw down their tools to go and hear him preach, and a few return unaffected." Well, one of those laborers is Nathan Cole. Whitfield left the Edwards home and alongside of Jonathan Edwards rode horseback down to East Windsor, where Edwards grew up, and to his parents' home. They spent some time there, and then Edwards bid adieu to his friend, and he went back home, and Whitfield went on to Middletown, Connecticut, about 30 miles south of East Windsor, right along the Connecticut River. And here enters the story Nathan Cole and his wife, Mrs. Cole. Nathan writes, "Then on a sudden, in the morning about 8 or 9 of the clock, there came a messenger and said, 'Mr. Whitfield is to preach at Middletown this morning.' Well, I was in my field at work. I dropped my tool and I had in my hand, and I ran home to my wife, telling her to make ready quickly to go and hear Mr. Whitfield preach at Middletown. I then ran to the pasture for my horse with all my might, fearing that we should be too late. Having my horse and with my wife ready, we soon mounted the horse and went forward as fast as that horse could bear." Actually, what husband and wife did was one would run alongside of the horse while the other rode the horse. And then they would switch, and they did this off and on until they made it to Middletown. Nathan Cole picks up the story from there. "When we came within about a half a mile or a mile of the road that comes down to Middletown, on high land I saw before me a cloud or a fog rising. I first thought it came from the great river, but as I came near the road, I heard the noise of something like a low rumbling thunder, and presently found it was the noise of horses' hooves coming down the road. And this cloud, it was a cloud of dust made by their feet." He says this group moving to Middletown along the road was like a large flowing river. And he finds a vacancy, an opening in that river, he says, and he slid his horse into it. And there they arrived, covered in dust, with upwards of 4,000 people, we understand, were there in Middletown to hear Whitfield. Nathan Cole continues that Whitfield looked as if he was clothed with authority from the great God, and a sweet, solemn solemnity sat upon his brow. "And hearing him gave my heart a wound." He continues, "By God's blessing, my old foundation was broken up, and I saw that my righteousness would not save me." Well, let's go back to that letter from Sarah Edwards, because she adds, I think, a very important point about Whitfield and his impact on these laborers and farmers like Nathan Cole and Mrs. Cole. She writes that, "A prejudiced person, I know, might say that this is all theatrical artifice and display, but not so will anyone think who has seen and known him. He is a very devout and godly man, and his only aim seems to be to reach and influence men in the best way. He speaks from a heart aglow with love and pours out a torrent of eloquence, which is almost irresistible. I wish him success in his apostolic career." Well, that's Sarah Edwards on George Whitfield, whom Nathan Cole and his wife rode a horse to hear. And I'm Steve Nichols, and thanks for listening to 5 Minutes in Church History.
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0: That's the promise in 2 Corinthians 9:6. He who sows bountifully will also reap bountifully. It later says God loves a cheerful giver. 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Why? God is faithful. 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
1: And it's great to have you along with us this morning. Let me share with you the thoughts of a pastor, Richard Phillips, writing about the subject of patriotism. He said, "I have traveled on other continents. I've had personal interactions with government tyranny and injustice. And I've learned as a result to bless the sight of an American flag. As Christians, we should frankly admit and oppose the evils of our nation, but we should not fail to be grateful for the many good things our country does and represents." So we want to do that here this morning and every morning as we start our day together here on Family Radio.

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1: 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You ultimately turn to God.
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Here on a Thursday morning, Bob Lapine with you on Family Radio. We've been thinking all this week about Jesus' statement that he is the light of the world. And we've talked about how when we are fearful, light helps to comfort us, whether it's actual physical light that helps us see what's around us, or whether it's enlightenment in our own heart where we begin to understand what's going on. When we are in the dark, we become fearful. Kids at night want a nightlight. And I was thinking about that when I read Psalm 27 this week, where the Bible says, "The Lord is my light and my salvation. Whom shall I fear? The Lord is the stronghold of my life. Of whom shall I be afraid?" When I am afraid, the psalmist says, I will trust in you. And Jesus says, I am the light. My perfect love for you casts out all fear. When someone is discouraged or depressed, they will often talk about a sense of darkness in their lives. Psalm 143, David said, "The enemy has pursued my soul. He has crushed my life to the ground. He has made me sit in darkness like those long dead. Therefore, my spirit faints within me. My heart is appalled." In the darkness of that moment, David turns to God and says, "Lord, deliver me from this darkness. Restore my soul. Preserve my life. Bring me out of trouble." So when Jesus says, "I am the light of the world," he's saying, when you're confused, when you're anxious, when you're depressed, when you don't know where to go, when you don't know what you're doing, when you're lost, don't be afraid. Trust me. Follow me. I am the light.

Psalm 28, verse 7. The Lord is my strength and my shield. In him my heart trusts, and I am helped. My heart exults, and with my song I give thanks to

0: Great to have you along with us this morning on Family Radio. I want to share something with you that I read from Spurgeon. Actually, I have to confess, I read ahead. You know, his devotional, he's got morning by morning and then evening by evening. And I was looking at the evening devotional for tonight, where Spurgeon is talking about the phrase in Song of Solomon 5, where the Shulamite woman says, "I sleep, but my heart wakes." And Spurgeon says, "Through sin that dwells in us, we may become lax in holy duties, or slothful in religious exercises, or dull in spiritual joys." He says, "It is high time for us to shake off the bands of sloth. With a perishing world around us, to sleep is cruel. With eternity so near at hand, it is madness." I think as we think about today and the slumber that we feel when we wake up every morning, but we need to wake up to the spiritual realities, the assignment that God has for each of us. Again, with a perishing world around us, to sleep is cruel. With eternity so near at hand, it is madness. Let's be about the King's work today.
1: 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Bite-sized moments to refresh your soul. 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
2: So when Peter asked Jesus, "Lord, how often will my brother sin against me and I forgive him? As many as seven times?" And Jesus answered, "I do not say to you seven times, but 77 times." Or some translations put it, 70 times seven. And what Jesus is clearly teaching is to forgive as many times as necessary to regain a brother or sister. And what I love is that it shows how keen Jesus is to our human nature, like how we will do almost anything to avoid having to ask or show forgiveness, especially when we've been hurt so badly. And maybe one of the reasons Jesus uses 70 times seven is because he knew that we would find that many reasons not to forgive. We're so good at coming up with excuses. I mean, we will remember how unfairly we were treated, and we will keep replaying that conversation in our head. We'll say that the person doesn't deserve it, or now's not the right time. Saying those three words, "I forgive you," is hard enough. But what's even harder is sticking to them, not allowing the bitterness and the offense to fester and saturate our thoughts. It's really learning to stay forgiving and to keep releasing the offense instead of carrying it around with us all day. And it's also a reminder of how many times we've been forgiven. We sin every day, multiple times a day. And God is never sitting there with a scorecard, keeping a running tally of our sins. Now, we've been forgiven once and for all. Our debt was infinitely more, and yet God canceled it completely. And we can do the same if we ask God to help us forgive.
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0: All right, thank you very much. And hello again, radio friends. How in the world are you? You doing all right? Oh, I'm fine. I'm singing bass this morning, but that's because I guess I have a little allergy or whatever, and the dust from the falling leaves and whatnot, I don't know. Anyhow, I'm fine. Don't worry. If I sound bad, you know, well, either turn it off, go back to sleep, or whatever. But I'm happy in the Lord and so glad, beloved, that you are there. I like these times when we can get together by way of radio, don't you? As I say to you, sometimes the miles that separate us just drop away and we're immediately together in the presence of our Lord. That's what John the Apostle meant when he said, our fellowship is with the Father and with his Son, Jesus Christ. It's a blessed triangle, you and I and God. So let's enjoy it today in these moments. We're looking at 1 Peter chapter 3. We were walking around in verse 15. Give God a special place in your hearts as God. And as a result, be ready always to give an answer to every man that asketh you a reason of the hope that is in you with meekness and with fear. That's our word, godly respect. What makes your witness effective? What will make your witness for Christ effective? Ready to give an answer? First of all, that God has won the battle in your own heart. Mixed motives, where you are still struggling with things that have not been yielded to God, cut the effectiveness of anything you may say about your Lord. Now you know that already, I'm sure. I'm not telling you anything new. But we need to be reminded, I need to be reminded with you of the fact that when my motives are mixed, that is to say, when there is any area concerning which I have not yet really surrendered to my God, that in itself reduces greatly the effectiveness of anything I may say about the Lord Jesus. Why? Because the basis for a good witness is that he has done something in the life of the witnesser, the person who's doing the speaking. The fact that Christ has done something, they took knowledge of them, it says concerning Peter and John, they took knowledge of them that they had been with Jesus. There was something about them that was different because he, our blessed Lord, was in control through the person of the indwelling Holy Spirit of God. So that's the beginning of making your witness for Christ effective. Make sure that the war is over. Make sure that you have said a complete yes to your blessed Lord. Now, this is a truth that the old-time holiness preachers used to emphasize. It's not put in the same terms these days. We talk about commitment. They talked about praying through. Same thing, really. Praying through, what was it? You pray until your heart has finally said yes to God. Well, today, our brother Billy Graham or someone else in evangelism says, make a commitment to Christ. What does it mean? Make sure that your entire life, your will and all that you are has turned over to the control of the Lord Jesus Christ. Same idea. Sanctify the Lord God in your heart. That is to say, make a special place in your heart for God as God. Let him be God in your life. That's the beginning of a good witness. Because you see, all Christian witness is more of a result than it is an effort. You say, I have to testify. Well, it's going to come out that way. It's going to sound forced and artificial. But if it just spills out of you involuntarily, It will have a note of genuineness that no one can deny. Then he says, be ready always, and I think we talked about that when we were walking through this verse. You're always on stage, and you need always to be ready to witness for your Lord. World, where you may not, as opportunity is given, don't be a bulldozer and crash through, but where opportunity is given, any situation in all the world is the one where you may speak lovingly of your Lord Jesus Christ. Now he says, give this answer with meekness and with fear, that's our word respect, and with a good conscience and with the knowledge that you are indeed in the will of God. That's what we're going to talk about now in these next moments and maybe another day as time goes on. What makes your witness effective? First, the fact that God has won the battle. Sanctify the Lord God in your hearts. Second, that you are indeed on the job. You're ready. You go through a whole day trying something, will you? Go through a whole day looking for opportunities that God will give you just to spill over a little blessing concerning your Savior, just to share something about your Savior. Be ready, see? My dear wife of 54 years is never late for anything if she can help it. We were about to go somewhere, wherever it was, I forget now, the other day. And we had to get there at a given time. Well, an hour and a half before that, I saw her putting on her suit and putting her necklace on. And she had already been busy with the final makeup of her face. You ladies have to put your face on, you know that. And there she was, an hour and a half, all ready to go. And I commented on it. I said, my goodness, you're early. She says, I don't want to be late. Ready? Oh, yes. Can we have that same attitude, my beloved friend, toward our sharing of the Lord Jesus? Oh, to be ready to speak of him any chance there is. Don't be a bulldozer and crash into people's sensibilities. Don't do that. You're not called to force your way into anybody's life. But God opens doors, doesn't he? Oh, yes, he does. And when he does, be ready. That's the second thing. Now, third, he says, give your answer with meekness. Why? Meekness is the human side of humility. Humility is a Godward virtue. Meekness is a manward virtue. Humility is the quality of knowing that you need God every split second of the time. Meekness is the quality of knowing that other human beings are just as important as you, if not much more so. You approach every human being as being of infinite value and worthy of your best attention and effort. Now, sometimes this comes through in ordinary human relationships. I've noticed with a great deal of appreciation the way folk who deal with handicapped young people and older folk treat them. And I must say that it is a demanding and wearing profession to be in charge of folk who have been the victims of some either brain damage or some malformation or some handicap as they entered into this life. Many of them indeed have very keen minds, and they're brilliant, but their body and the nerve synapses and the connections between nerves and muscles sometimes don't seem to work. And so I've watched these folk sometimes on television and sometimes being present personally in situations where folk were helping those who were living in a handicapped position, and how lovingly they dealt with them, and how patiently they dealt with them, and how that they were indeed worthwhile. And I thought, oh, that's what we ought to do with every single human being we ever meet. Meekness means realize that that other person is infinitely valuable to God, just as important as you are, And perhaps much more so because God may have gifted him or her in ways that you couldn't even begin to imagine. Huh? Bob Palmer, who runs Sandy Cove down there in Maryland, dear friend of mine, I knew his dad in the old days, George Palmer. And so we share a lot of things. He told a story in a meeting which I attended not too long ago. A story of a boy who came to their summer camp who was one of these dear folk who, as we say, are handicapped. He had difficulty speaking clearly. He had difficulty in walking normally. His legs didn't always obey the orders that his brain gave. But he had a very active, you may say, brilliant mind. And so he kept asking Bob Palmer, "What can I do? What can I do in this condition?" You know, he loved Jesus, he wanted to serve God, but what could he do? And finally, one day, more out of almost impatience than anything else, Bob Palmer said to him, "Well, why don't you start something that'll help folk like you?" And the idea caught on with him. He went back to his home. He lived somewhere in Ohio, I think. He went back to his home and started a home for handicapped people, and then another, and then another. Today he has a whole series of homes for handicapped folk where they can find fulfillment and usefulness in life. And that all grew out of his question, "What can I do?" You see, God has gifted every human being in a special way. And I may be talking to somebody who listens to me almost bitterly and says, "Yeah, Cook, what do you know? You're healthy. Even if you're old, you're still healthy and you haven't had all the troubles I've had and you're happy and you talk to me about God has something for me." I know that's how you feel. I know. Maybe I know better than you think I do how you feel. But beloved, listen. God has gifted you in a very special way. And there are some things about you that nobody else can duplicate. There are some talents you have. You may not have discovered them yet, even. But there are some talents you have that will not show up in anybody else's life. And you are a special individual. Look at yourself in the mirror and say, "Jesus thinks I'm special." You know how I know? He said to some very unlikely people one day, "Ye are of more value than many sparrows." Somebody paraphrased it for a laugh years ago in my hearing, said, "You birds are worth more than those birds." You're special to God, beloved. Let him use you. Now, back to the original point. Every person you meet is that special. Every person you meet is special to God, and therefore ought to be worthy of your special consideration and respect. Meekness means treat the other person as the important individual that he or she really is in God's sight. We'll get at some more of this the next time we get together. Dear Father, today let us know the blessing of your presence and power. In Jesus' name, amen. Till I meet you once again by way of radio, walk with the King today and be a blessing.
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0: Behold, happy is the man whom God correcteth. Therefore despise not thou the chastening of the Almighty, for he maketh sore and bindeth up. He woundeth, and his hands make whole. He shall deliver thee in 6 troubles, yea, in 7 there shall no evil touch thee. In famine he shall redeem thee from death, and in war from the power of the sword. Reading from Job 5, verses 17 through 20.
1: 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In Psalm 78, we read, "We will not hide them from our children, showing to this generation to come the praises of the Lord and his strength." 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

And it's a Thursday morning. It's Family Radio. Glad you're with us here. I'm Bob Lapine. It's time for the Bible quiz. Got our questions all lined up and ready to go. Are you ready to tackle them? Let's get to it. Question number one this morning. In the Old Testament, there is a prophet who says that the people who walk in darkness have seen a great light. What prophet is that who made that prophecy, talking about the coming of the Messiah? And bonus points if you know where to find it. Question number two. In Luke 2, who describes the baby Jesus as a light to bring revelation to the Gentiles? Who declares that about Jesus in Luke chapter 2? And finally, in Revelation 22, why will we no longer need the sun or a lamp in eternity? Why is that? So again, which Old Testament prophet said the people who walked in darkness have seen a great light, talking about the Messiah? Who in Luke chapter 2 looked at the baby Jesus and said, this is a light to bring revelation to the Gentiles? And according to Revelation 22:5, why is it that in the new heavens and the new earth, we're not going to need a sun or a lamp? You think you know? Well, you know what we do. Sing along, hum along. Answers are coming up after this hymn here on Family Radio.

0: God.
1: The Bible tells us to be filled with the Spirit and to speak to one another in psalms and hymns and spiritual songs, to make melody in our heart to the Lord. I hope you're doing that this morning. Bob Lapine with you on a Thursday morning. We just had our Bible quiz. Here are the answers for this morning's quiz questions. You ready? Question number one this morning: which Old Testament prophet declared that the people who walked in darkness have seen a great light, talking about the coming of the Messiah? That was the prophet Isaiah. And I told you bonus points if you know where. Where is that? That's Isaiah 9, verse 2. It's the same chapter where Isaiah says, "Unto us a child is born, unto us a son is given." Question number two this morning: who in Luke chapter 2 described the infant Jesus as a light to bring revelation to the Gentiles? That was the old guy in the temple. You remember his name? Simeon. Simeon is the one who said that. "My eyes have seen your salvation, a light to bring revelation to the Gentiles and the glory of your people Israel." Question number three, according to Revelation 22:5, what will God's servants no longer need in the new heavens and the new earth? They won't need a sun or a lamp. Why? Because the Lord gives them light. God will be our source of light, God himself, in the new heavens and the new earth. Did you get all of those? Hope you did. Three final questions about the light of the world tomorrow when we have the Friday edition of the quiz here on Family Radio.
2: Oh, I wish that everyone would just go away. Hello? Oh, hi, Deborah. Oh, of course, everything's just fine here. Fine, just fine.
3: One of the places kindness is most neglected is in the four walls of our own homes, or with the people who know us the best. Why is it that the ones we're supposed to love the most are the ones we tend to take for granted? And why is it that so often in our homes we're more kind to strangers and to guests than we are to those we live with?
2: No problem. See you later, sweetie. Bye. Oh, all right. Who made this mess?
3: As you interact with your family today, remember, love is kind. With Seeking Him, I'm Nancy DeMoss Wagmuth.

Job 19, verses 25 and 26. For I know that my Redeemer lives, and at the last he will stand upon the earth. And after my skin has been thus destroyed, yet in my flesh I shall

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1: I was reading something recently, a devotional from our friends at Revive Our Hearts, Nancy DeMoss Wohlgemuth's ministry. One of the things the devotional said was, we're always going to have problems. There will always be sadness. There will always be struggles. There will always be difficulties. But the Word of God assures us that He is with us. Christ is the one who has control over our lives. Christ is present. Christ makes a difference in our lives.

And I hope you're having a great Thursday morning. It's Bob Lapine with you here on Family Radio. This week, as we go to the Lord in prayer, I've been using a prayer book called Cloud of Witnesses, a collection of prayers from the ancient church. And here's a prayer to begin the day from the Liturgy of St. Mark. The prayer says, "We give you thanks, more than thanks, O Lord our God, for all your goodness in all times and in all places. You have shielded, rescued, helped, and guided us through all the days of our lives. You have brought us to this very hour. We pray and beg of you, merciful God, to grant in your goodness that we may spend this day and all the days of our lives without sin, in fullness of joy, holiness, and reverence for you. Please drive away from us, O Lord, all envy, fear, and temptation. Give us what is good and right. In your mercy, pardon whatever sins we commit in thought or word or deed. Lead us not into temptation, but deliver us from evil. Through the grace, mercy, and love of your only begotten Son. Amen."

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1: 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And Galatians 6:8 reminds us, he who sows to the Spirit will of the Spirit reap everlasting life. 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
1: I love what the Bible says in 1 Corinthians 15:58. It reminds us that whatever we do today, our labor is not in vain. The Bible says, therefore, my beloved brothers, be steadfast, immovable, always abounding in the work of the Lord, knowing that in the Lord, your labor is not in vain.

psalmist says, "Bless the Lord, O my soul, all that is within me, bless his holy name." That's what we do every morning here on Family Radio, all throughout the day. And we're glad to have you along with us. As this week we've been looking at Jesus' statement that he is the light of the world. He is the one who brings enlightenment to our lives. I think all of us, at some point in our lives, find ourselves wrestling with what I would call the existential questions of life. Who am I? Why am I here? Where did I come from? What's life really all about? Are we alone in the universe? How do I find peace? Why do I mess things up so often? And then what happens when I die? Those are the kinds of questions that mankind has been seeking answers for years. And back in the 1700s, there was a movement called the Enlightenment Movement, the Age of Reason. And philosophers began to say, you're going to find the answers to these questions based on human reason. You need to turn away from religion and embrace human rationality. It's only through the power of reason and observation that you can begin to make progress on these existential questions in your life. Jesus said exactly the opposite. Jesus said, I am the light of the world. I can bring the enlightenment for which your soul longs. I am the one who can help you find answers to the questions that plague your soul when you find yourself in darkness. So as you wrestle with questions like, who am I? Why am I here? Where did I come from? What's the meaning and purpose of life? The answers to those questions are found when you turn to Jesus, who is the light of the world and the light that enlightens your own soul.

0: This is Bible Q&A with John MacArthur, author of the MacArthur New Testament Commentary Series. Well, Jesus never promised an easy life for those who follow him. As he says in Matthew 16:24, "If anyone wishes to come after me, he must deny himself and take up his cross and follow me." Now, John, when Jesus tells his followers to take up that cross, obviously he's not saying we should carry around a literal cross. So what's he getting at there?
1: You know, I think we often assume that taking up your cross means sort of bearing burdens, kind of enduring difficulty in life. Sometimes people refer to someone as a real cross to bear, or some illness as a cross to bear. I guess in an extended sense, you could speak of that as a kind of cross, a kind of point of suffering. But the intent of the words of Jesus when he says, "Take up your cross and follow me," the intent is, this may cost you your life. Everybody knew what a cross was used for at that time. They were not ornaments. There were no miniature crosses. People didn't wear a cross around their neck. They didn't have a cross tattooed somewhere on their body as some kind of a Christian testimony, obviously. A cross was a torture instrument. It had no beauty. It would never be formed into some kind of jewelry or turned into some kind of decoration in the house. Jesus is saying, you follow me to the degree that it might cost you your life. It might lead to your execution. That is the strongest call to discipleship possible. Take up the cross. Follow me.
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blast of icy wind. Like a mournful cry, it's giving up the ghost again. Another sheet of snow melts away to gold and green. Look at Peter go, he's racing to the tomb.

2 Chronicles 7, verse 14. If my people who are called by my name humble themselves and pray and seek my face and turn from their wicked ways, then I will hear from heaven and will forgive their sin and heal.

Here on a Thursday morning, Bob Lapine with you on Family Radio. We've been thinking all this week about Jesus' statement that he is the light of the world. And we've talked about how when we are fearful, light helps to comfort us, whether it's actual physical light that helps us see what's around us, or whether it's enlightenment in our own heart where we begin to understand what's going on. When we are in the dark, we become fearful. Kids at night want a nightlight. And I was thinking about that when I read Psalm 27 this week, where the Bible says, "The Lord is my light and my salvation. Whom shall I fear? The Lord is the stronghold of my life. Of whom shall I be afraid?" When I am afraid, the psalmist says, I will trust in you. And Jesus says, I am the light. My perfect love for you casts out all fear. When someone is discouraged or depressed, they will often talk about a sense of darkness in their lives. Psalm 143, David said, "The enemy has pursued my soul. He has crushed my life to the ground. He has made me sit in darkness like those long dead. Therefore, my spirit faints within me. My heart is appalled." In the darkness of that moment, David turns to God and says, "Lord, deliver me from this darkness. Restore my soul. Preserve my life. Bring me out of trouble." So when Jesus says, "I am the light of the world," he's saying when you're confused, when you're anxious, when you're depressed, when you don't know where to go, when you don't know what you're doing, when you're lost, don't be afraid. Trust me. Follow me. I am the light.

0: 5 through 7. I am the Lord, and there is none else. There is no God beside me. I girded thee, though thou hast not known me, that they may know from the rising of the sun and from the west that there is none beside me. I am the Lord, and there is none else. I form the light and create darkness. I make peace and create evil. I, the Lord, do all these things.
1: Imagine sowing seeds that are sure to yield a bountiful harvest, not just for this season, but for generations. That's the promise in 2 Corinthians 9:6. He who sows bountifully will also reap bountifully. It later says God loves a cheerful giver. There's profound joy in giving to God's work. Why? God is faithful. He calls you to give purposefully, joyfully, not grudgingly. In return, He supplies all you need for every good work. 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

0: Family radio where you hear hymns all day long to encourage you, to strengthen you, to challenge you, to comfort you. I'm Bob Lapine, and you may have heard we are featuring a new hymn each week, one that may or may not be familiar, although I have to imagine this week's hymn of the week is one that just about everybody who's ever been in church knows. This is the wonderful hymn inspired from Isaiah 6 and from Revelation 4, Scenes in the Throne Room. This is the hymn, Holy, Holy, Holy. And Keith Getty, the editor of the Sing Hymnal and the modern hymn writer, is here with us to help us celebrate these hymns each week. Holy, Holy, Holy is maybe one of the best known hymns in Christian hymnody. And it's been around for centuries, right?
1: That's right. Holy, Holy, Holy, in my opinion, is the most perfect hymn ever written because it sounds just like what it's saying. And it's so beautifully written. It was written by Reginald Heber in the 19th century. He was an Anglican minister who wanted to create a modern hymn for every Sunday of the church's year so that if you were Anglican, which 90% of Protestant churchgoers in Britain were at the time, you get these beautiful hymns that speak of the gospel for each Sunday of the year, but they were slightly more fresh than what they had. And the Bishop of London banned him and banned the hymns. And so, but rather than consider himself a victim or that God had misled him somehow, he actually just became a missionary in India, got stuck into church planting in India and planted two centers for pastors in India. And then one day he was jumping into a river and he died on impact suddenly. And but again, what's remarkable about this is his wife, again, not blaming God or not wanting to be a victim, she goes back to Britain and she actually organizes each of those hymn poems that he wrote. The hymn for Trinity Sunday, which helps us understand the wonder and the truth of Trinity, God, the Father, Son, and the Holy Spirit, was called Holy, Holy, Holy. And so she submits it to a church magazine. And John Bacchus Dykes, who had been the president of the Cambridge Music Society here, he was then organist at Durham Cathedral, where I actually studied organ. So I actually was by that organ just last month. And he decided to do like a musical picture of that. So he took thirds to represent the Trinity, 1, 1, 3, 3, 5, 5. So the melody in itself, the whole thing is a decoration. He took this idea of God in three persons as the peak of the song and built it as a journey up to that, just climbing up to it. And so it really is the most perfect hymn. Verse 1 looks at the holiness of God. Verse 2 looks at how all of humanity worships him. Verse 3 reminds us of sin in the world, though the darkness hides him. Most memorable for us was having to lead the National Prayer Breakfast at the House of Parliament in Westminster, in London, 2 years ago, where the previous Friday, probably the most ugly, disgusting law in British history had been passed. And a group of those guys were sitting in the third row and singing, Holy, Holy, Holy, though the dark. And then verse 4, that picture, that doxology of heaven, all thy works shall praise thy name in earth, sands, sea. It is just a magnificent, magnificent hymn.
0: And by the way, I appreciate the fact that when you get to that third verse, you drop out the instruments and you pull back and there is a hushed tone, a quieter tone. One of my pet peeves is when I'm in church and we sing verse 3 loudly and I go, no, no, no, pull back on that one and let's sing it more reverently. I imagine most of our listeners know this hymn by heart, so you can sing along. This is our hymn of the week this week on Family Radio, the wonderful, perfect hymn, as Keith Getty has said, Holy, Holy.

And on a Thursday morning, glad to have you with us on Family Radio. As we've been talking this week about Jesus' statement that he is the light of the world, that he offers light and life to all who follow him, that his light is the light of eternal life. In 2 Peter, the Bible says that God has reserved the gloom of utter darkness for those who are false teachers. Jesus is the light of the world. In fact, I read this quote from John Piper this week. I wanted to share with you. He said, "Jesus being the light of the world means the world has no other light than him. If there's going to be a light for the world, it will be Jesus. It is Jesus or darkness. There's no third alternative, no other light." Jesus is making an exclusive claim as he stands in the temple courtyard on the last night of the Feast of the Tabernacles and says, "I am the light of the world." And I think for many of us, when we find ourselves in darkness, whether it's the turmoil of our own soul or we're confused, we don't know where to go, we have a tendency to turn other places. We turn to the internet for answers. We ask some artificial intelligence service to give us the answers. And unless the internet points us to Jesus or the AI engine points us to him, it can't offer us any real light. When God became a pillar of fire to lead the children of Israel, he was painting for them a gospel picture. He was saying, "I can lead you out of darkness into a promised land, a land flowing with milk and honey. I will be your light to lead you there." That's the same thing he's saying to us this morning and every day.

And it's a Thursday morning. It's Family Radio. Glad you're with us here. I'm Bob Lapine. It's time for the Bible quiz. Got our questions all lined up and ready to go. Are you ready to tackle them? Let's get to it. Question number one this morning. In the Old Testament, there is a prophet who says that the people who walk in darkness have seen a great light. What prophet is that who made that prophecy, talking about the coming of the Messiah? And bonus points if you know where to find it. Question number two. In Luke 2, who describes the baby Jesus as a light to bring revelation to the Gentiles? Who declares that about Jesus in Luke chapter 2? And finally, in Revelation 22, why will we no longer need the sun or a lamp in eternity? Why is that? So again, which Old Testament prophet said the people who walked in darkness have seen a great light, talking about the Messiah? Who in Luke chapter 2 looked at the baby Jesus and said, this is a light to bring revelation to the Gentiles? And according to Revelation 22:5, why is it that in the new heavens and the new earth, we're not going to need a sun or a lamp? You think you know? Well, you know what we do. Sing along, hum along. Answers are coming up after this hymn here on Family Radio.

0: The Bible tells us to be filled with the Spirit and to speak to one another in psalms and hymns and spiritual songs, to make melody in our heart to the Lord. I hope you're doing that this morning. Bob Lapine with you on a Thursday morning. We just had our Bible quiz. Here are the answers for this morning's quiz questions. You ready? Question number one this morning: which Old Testament prophet declared that the people who walked in darkness have seen a great light, talking about the coming of the Messiah? That was the prophet Isaiah. And I told you bonus points if you know where. Where is that? That's Isaiah 9, verse 2. It's the same chapter where Isaiah says, "Unto us a child is born, unto us a son is given." Question number two this morning: who in Luke chapter 2 described the infant Jesus as a light to bring revelation to the Gentiles? That was the old guy in the temple. You remember his name? Simeon. Simeon is the one who said that. "My eyes have seen your salvation, a light to bring revelation to the Gentiles and the glory of your people Israel." Question number three: according to Revelation 22:5, what will God's servants no longer need in the new heavens and the new earth? They won't need a sun or a lamp. Why? Because the Lord gives them light. God will be our source of light, God himself, in the new heavens and the new earth. Did you get all of those? Hope you did. Three final questions about the light of the world tomorrow when we have the Friday edition of the quiz here on Family Radio.
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0: Unveiling Mercy, a daily walk through the Bible with Chad Bird.
1: Have you ever noticed that the five closing psalms in the book of Psalms, Psalm 146 to 150, all begin and end the exact same way with hallelujah? Hallelujah in Hebrew is actually two different words. Hallelujah, which is formed from the root H-L-L, basically, hey, lamed, lamed in Hebrew, means to praise, to adore. And then the end of that, which comes out in English as J-A-H, in Hebrew is Y-A-H, Yah, so praise Yah. And Yah is a shortened form of the divine name, Yahweh. So every time we say hallelujah, we're saying praise Yah, praise be to Yahweh. And isn't it kind of cool that whoever finally organized the 150 Psalms in the order in which we find them didn't do so in a disorganized sort of way, but they carefully arranged these last five Psalms to be hallelujahs, to be praises to the Lord. In fact, the Hebrew name for what we call the book of Psalms is Tehillim, which means praises. And so we're going to wrap up with these five closing praises to our Lord. And what a great way to wrap it up. By finally saying hallelujah to the God who has created us, hallelujah to the God who's given us all these psalms, hallelujah to the God who has saved us in Jesus Christ. Praise be to Yah, praise be to Yahweh, hallelujah.
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1: Whatever you're facing, whatever you're going through, you have a hope for a future that is beyond your imagination. Life may be hard today, but what God has prepared for us is a great and a glorious day.

And I hope you're having a great Thursday morning. It's Bob Lapine with you here on Family Radio. This week, as we go to the Lord in prayer, I've been using a prayer book called Cloud of Witnesses, a collection of prayers from the ancient church. And here's a prayer to begin the day from the Liturgy of St. Mark. The prayer says, "We give you thanks, more than thanks, O Lord our God, for all your goodness in all times and in all places. You have shielded, rescued, helped, and guided us through all the days of our lives. You have brought us to this very hour. We pray and beg of you, merciful God, to grant in your goodness that we may spend this day and all the days of our lives without sin, in fullness of joy, holiness, and reverence for you. Please drive away from us, O Lord, all envy, fear, and temptation. Give us what is good and right. In your mercy, pardon whatever sins we commit in thought or word or deed. Lead us not into temptation, but deliver us from evil. Through the grace, mercy, and love of your only begotten Son."

0: 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In Psalm 78, we read, "We will not hide them from our children, showing to this generation to come the praises of the Lord and His strength." 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
2: Sitting in your mess is a horrible place to stay. Do you know what David does when he brings his mess to God? "This is why I remember you." In his depression, he does not forget who God is or what God has done. It doesn't matter how you feel. Do not deny the truth of God.
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2: Greetings. Let's open God's Word to Psalm 42, which is the beginning of Book 2 of the Psalms, to the chief musician, a contemplation of the sons of Korah. "As the deer longs for the water brooks, so longs my soul for you, O God. My soul thirsts for God, for the living God. When shall I come and appear before God? My tears have been my food day and night, while they continually say to me, 'Where is your God?' When I remember these things, I pour out my soul within me. For I used to go with the multitude. I went with them to the house of God with the voice of joy and praise, with a multitude that kept a pilgrim feast. Why are you cast down, O my soul? And why are you disquieted within me? Hope in God, for I shall yet praise Him for the help of His countenance. O my God, my soul is cast down within me. Therefore, I will remember you from the land of the Jordan, from the heights of Hermon, from the hill Mizar. Deep calls unto deep at the noise of your waterfalls. All your waves and billows have gone over me. The Lord will command His loving kindness in the daytime, and in the night His song shall be with me, a prayer to the God of my life. I will say to God, my rock, 'Why have you forgotten me? Why do I go mourning because of the oppression of the enemy, as with a breaking of my bones? My enemies reproach me, while they say to me all day long, "Where is your God?" Why are you cast down, O my soul? And why are you disquieted within me? Hope in God, for I shall yet praise Him, the help of my countenance and my God." Let's pray. Lord, thank you that you to our soul in an ethereal world, you are the health of our face. So Lord, we pray that you would lift us up and shine upon us. We ask it in Jesus' name. Amen. Psalm 42 has this glorious opening about the deer thirsting for water and our soul thirsts for God. And it sounds very much like this ministry of John Piper, desiring God. But after this glorious opening, it switches to depression and this cast down soul and this man who's weeping and his tears are mocking his religion. Well, he comes to this hope. He grabs a hold of himself and he resolves to praise God and recognizes his faith that there is salvation in the Lord. And it looks like there's a glorious resolution and his depression is cured. Until we come to round two. In verses 6 to 8, he opens again, "My God, my soul is cast down within me." Well, David had been dealing with himself, and then he turned and dealt with God. There is integrity in David's prayers, and this is critical. He tells God the same thing he tells himself. There is no cover-up. He doesn't clean things up before he comes to church. He doesn't say one thing to himself and completely different story to other people. He brings the whole mess to God. And he tells the Lord, "My soul is cast down. I'm not doing well." So he's honest. Being honest is a great place to start. We don't come masking our soul, our depression, our sin. We come with honesty. But sitting in your mess is a horrible place to stay. Do you know what David does when he brings his mess to God? "This is why I remember you." In his depression, he does not forget who God is or what God has done. It doesn't matter how you feel. Do not deny the truth of God. David was fleeing to the northernmost edge of Israel. Mount Hermon is the border of Israel with its snow-capped mountain. There are three springs at the base of Mount Hermon that are the source of the Jordan River, and it flows all the way along Israel. Even when David was driven to the edge of Israel, the border, he remembered God. And what happens there when he remembers? Deep calls to deep. At the roar of your waterfalls, all your breakers and your waves have gone over me. Now he saw this beautiful waterfall, and its noise and power reminded him of the tumult of his soul. He wasn't just looking and saying, "Wow, what a pretty waterfall." When you actually go to a waterfall and you stand and you hear its power, it's threatening. It's powerful far beyond you. And have you ever stood behind a waterfall? These are my favorite things to see in hiking trails. Often they will take you to a waterfall, but sometimes there'll be another little path that leads you behind a waterfall. And you can go stand kind of in this cave and the water is crashing down in front of you. And it sprays you and it's incredibly loud and you can't hear what anyone else is saying. David is there, and he is hearing deep calling to deep, the sound of God opening the spigot of heaven. And down comes this deluge. David didn't feel like someone sitting on vacation, relaxing and enjoying the view. He felt like someone sitting at the bottom of a waterfall, and all of the water was crashing down on his head. And he was being broken on the rocks, and this white water was streaming over his head. He felt like he was drowning. Now, I've never fallen out of a whitewater raft in a dangerous place, but I do remember playing in these waves in Florida when I was younger. And one time a storm was kind of rolling in, and they put out a flag that was a warning. It wasn't saying, "Hey, you're not allowed to be here." And it was so fun. These waves were huge. And if you could ride them, it was like riding a theme park. Until one of the waves breaks on your head and throws you into the water. And I remember flipping around so many times, I didn't know which way was up. So I started I was hit by this wave and flown and flipped, and I was trying to swim to the top to get air again, and I hit my head on the ground. I had no idea which way was up. Well, David felt this way, drowning under the waves of God, and the water was breaking him. But even when he was drowning, he grabbed himself and said this: "By day, the Lord commands his steadfast love. At night, his song is with me, a prayer to the God of my life." This is the prayer of a drowning man. He still recognizes God's steadfast love. And he continued to believe the goodness of the Lord. It's like Job: "Though he slay me, yet will I praise him. The Lord gives, the Lord takes away. Blessed be the name of the Lord." Our God, whom we serve, is able to deliver us from the burning fiery furnace, and he will deliver us from your hand, O King. This is the three young men, Shadrach, Meshach, and Abednego. But if not, what a phrase, but if not, "Let it be known to you, O King, we do not serve your gods, nor will we worship the gold image which you have set up." Do you hear the saints who've gone before? But if not, God does not have to make my life easy. He doesn't have to heal me. He doesn't have to enrich me. I will yet praise him. Why? Because the Lord commands his steadfast love every day. There's a sovereign decree. Even when we're drowning, God commands his steadfast love to go and deliver us. What a glorious hope we have. Let's pray. Father, we thank you that even if you slay us, we can trust you. There is life beyond the grave. Jesus has conquered death. And we know your steadfast love, not by our experience only or mainly. We know it at the death of Jesus. So Lord, give us faith. We pray in Jesus' name. Amen.
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And it's great to have you here today. Thank you for listening to Family Radio. So when we're witnessing to someone, is it enough to talk about God without mentioning Jesus? Because we might think, if I mention Jesus, that might offend the person, so why not just leave his name out of the conversation? But if we leave Jesus out, then we have left out the heart of the gospel. The Bible says that it's Jesus who reveals the person of God to us. Even Jesus himself said that I and my Father are one. So simply believing there is a God isn't really enough. We need to embrace the fact that this God came to us in the person of Jesus Christ to save sinners. You know, there is literally no other name by which we can be saved. So yeah, we can talk about God without mentioning Jesus, but if we want people to be saved, we can't leave Jesus out.

0: there's two ways to deal with suffering. One is to let it drive you away from God, and one is to let it drive you closer to God. I mean, suffering can be the hammer that drives you like a nail into the love of God, because you just cling to Him.
1: Out of the depths I cry to you. In darkest places I will call.
0: Even if you don't feel like praying, pray. 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Just like when you go into a gymnasium and you're exercising, you feel like you're getting weaker, even though you're actually getting stronger. If you just hold on to God during hard times, you'll find that when it's over, when you're out of the gymnasium, you're stronger for it.

0: Well, it's great to be with you today on Family Radio. So when you walk through the doors of your church each Sunday, do you expect the church to serve your preferences, or do you expect the church to shape you? Well, according to Brad Edwards in his book, The Reason for Church, there's been a dramatic shift in how people view church culture. He says that just 10 years ago, visitors expected the church to shape and form them, but now people expect the church to be shaped and formed around them. And he connects this to what is called main character syndrome, the tendency to see ourselves as the center of every story. When you think about video games, as the main character, you're at the center of that game's universe. Like, everything revolves around your character. When you win, the story advances, and when you lose, you have to start over again. And people who play these games can have a tendency to bring that main character syndrome into real life. But as Christians, if we bring that mindset into the church, it's not going to be long before we expect everything, the sermons, the music, the ministries, even other people to accommodate us, to revolve around our way of thinking. So when a sermon confronts our sin, we'll start to think, you know, why is the pastor picking on me? Who does he think he is? He's a sinner just like me. And we forget that the pastor is God's mouthpiece. He is a spokesperson for God declaring the truth. You know, Ephesians 4 talks about how God gave pastors and elders to teach and equip us so that the body of Christ may be edified. And so I hope we don't think of church as a place where everything just kind of revolves around us. It's a place that God has designed for us to fit into Christ and into the work that he is doing in the body.
1: 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I'm Pastor Rob Pacienza with Coral Ridge Ministries. 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And they're advancing in our schools, our courts, and our institutions every single day. 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

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You know, it's so easy to feel overloaded with responsibilities, kind of just feel like that small 10-amp circuit breaker that has multiple appliances plugged into it, can only handle so much before it trips. But that's often how we live our lives. We're so used to carrying our own weight, solving our own problems, managing our own stress. But in 1 Peter 5:7, we're reminded that God cares so deeply about the things that are weighing on you today. He says, casting all your care upon him, for he cares for you. So every worry, every anxious thought that brings you to the verge of tears, you can bring it to the feet of Christ, knowing with absolute confidence that he cares and that he cares for you.

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0: I'm a longtime listener and a supporter, and I just wanted to say thank you for the nice music you're playing lately. I am really edified by the music and strengthened, and I can't tell you how many times the scripture that's mentioned just hit exactly where God wants them to hit with me. Like yesterday, Proverbs 18 was exactly what I was working on with a client the other day. So we were both blessed. But I really wanted to add how much the music helps me. And I'd love to worship along with you guys and all the other people listening. So thank you very much for all you do. And you can count on my continued support.
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0: verses 11 through 13. For I know the thoughts that I think toward you, saith the Lord, thoughts of peace and not of evil, to give you an expected end. Then shall ye call upon me, and ye shall go and pray unto me, and I will hearken unto you. And ye shall seek me and find me, when ye shall search for me with all your heart. Reading from Jeremiah 29, verses 11 through 13.
1: Imagine sowing seeds that are sure to yield a bountiful harvest, not just for this season, but for generations. That's the promise in 2 Corinthians 9:6. He who sows bountifully will also reap bountifully. It later says God loves a cheerful giver. There's profound joy in giving to God's work. Why? God is faithful. He calls you to give purposefully, joyfully, not grudgingly. 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
2: And we appreciate you being here this midday on Family Radio. You know, one thing the Bible makes clear is that the invitation to come to God in prayer is always wide open. But I wonder if one of the reasons we neglect to go to God is that we think we're bothering Him or that He won't be happy with us. Maybe those doubts come from our own experiences in life, maybe with a parent or someone who thought of us as an inconvenience. But that's not the God that Scripture presents to us. I mean, when you look at Jesus, every time someone came to Him, He was warm, He was welcoming. I always loved the story of blind Bartimaeus. He shouted at the top of his lungs to Jesus. He was crying out for mercy so loudly that the crowd tried to silence him. I mean, he was bothering everyone around him except for Jesus. And that same Jesus invites us to come to Him today with our needs, with our fears, our cries for help, knowing that we will never be turned away.

0: 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Here's Steve Hiller with a little encouragement.
1: Have you ever had one of those moments where you just don't know what to say to God? You've received bad news. You're hurting. You're disappointed. Maybe you're angry. Something happened and it just doesn't make sense. You can't understand. You know, sometimes Christians can feel guilty for admitting those emotions. We might be tempted to think, I'm supposed to have faith. I'm supposed to trust God. I shouldn't be feeling this way. But the Bible gives us something wonderfully honest. Lament. What is lament? It's bringing our pain to God without pretending that everything is okay. David, who wrote so many of the Psalms, he lamented well. He cried out in Psalm 13, "How long, O Lord, will you forget me forever?" That sounds pretty honest, doesn't it? Not very polished. It sounds like somebody who's hurting. Yet David was not walking away from God. He was talking to God, and there's a big difference there. Biblical lament says, "God, I don't understand this. I don't like this. This hurts deeply, but I'm bringing it to you because I still believe you're there." And the Psalms are filled with this kind of honesty. Psalm 62, verse 8 says, "Trust in him at all times, O people. Pour out your heart before him. God is a refuge for us." You notice that phrase there? Like that. Pour out your heart. God's not asking us to clean up all our emotions before we come to him. We can bring the fear and the grief. We can bring the disappointment and the really big questions. Lament doesn't mean that we stop trusting God. In fact, sometimes lament is, I think, what trusting God looks like when life doesn't make sense. But here is where lament ultimately can lead. Hope. Because David begins Psalm 13 asking how long. But by the end of the psalm, he's saying, "But I have trusted in your steadfast love. My heart shall rejoice in your salvation." You know, the circumstances, the hard ones that we face may not change, but our focus can change. We can remember who God is. So if you're feeling weighed down today, if our heart is heavy, let's not pretend. Let's not run from God with our pain. Let's run to God with it. Tell him the truth. Cry if we need to cry. Let's ask the hard questions and pour out our heart. And then through the tears, remember that the God who hears our lament is the God who collects our tears in a bottle and holds our life in his hands.
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2: Psalm 145, verses 5 through 7. "On the glorious splendor of your majesty and on your wondrous works, I will meditate. They shall speak of the might of your awesome deeds, and I will declare your greatness. They shall pour forth the fame of your abundant goodness, and shall sing aloud."

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Family Radio.

Hey, I'm Jason on Family Radio, and thank you for listening today. So would you say that your mind has a tendency to wander, especially when you're doing something important, like praying, reading your Bible, or talking with your spouse? Well, a recent study by psychologists Matthew Killingsworth and Daniel Gilbert found that people spend nearly half of their lives thinking about something other than what they're actually doing. So in other words, let's say you've spent 1,000 hours praying over the course of your entire life. Nearly 500 of those hours have been spent with your mind somewhere else. Now, honestly, I can't really argue with that in my own devotional life, because I know I can sit down to pray, but if I'm stressed about something, it won't be long before my mind starts to focus on that. Maybe it's an email I need to send or something that someone said to me yesterday, a problem at work. And before I know it, my prayer has just completely wandered off. But Scripture tells us that our thought life matters. In fact, the thoughts that we repeatedly think can become patterns, and those patterns can shape the way that we respond to the world around us. What we dwell on can influence the way that we think and behave. And that's why Paul in 2 Corinthians 10 tells us to take every thought captive to the obedience of Christ. And prayer is one of the ways that God helps us do that. Instead of allowing our minds to just circle and spiral around our own fears, we can bring those fears to the Lord. And that's something we'll dive into a little more deeply later this hour here on Family Radio.

But seek first the kingdom of God and his righteousness, and all these things shall be added to you. Family Radio.

0: And thanks for joining us today on Family Radio. I'm Jason, and earlier we were talking about how easily our thoughts can drift, especially when we're praying or reading our Bibles. And Scripture gives us a wonderful way to respond when our thinking starts to spiral. Paul says in 2 Corinthians 10 to bring every thought captive to the obedience of Christ. So what does that actually look like? Well, first it means answering our negative thoughts with the truth of Scripture. And author Alan Fadling gives us a helpful example. He says that when your thoughts whisper that you are abandoned and alone, when they contradict what God says is true, you respond like David does in Psalm 3. David begins, "But you, O Lord, are," and then you fill in the blank with what Scripture tells us about God. So God is your shield. He surrounds and he protects you. God is the lifter of your head. When discouragement weighs you down, God lifts you up. When trouble surrounds you, you can cry out to God knowing that he hears you. So taking every thought captive means you remind yourself of who God is. You know, we don't just argue with our minds, we actually answer them with the truth of Scripture, the truth about who God is. And then we move on. We enjoy God's good gifts in the world. We serve other people. We get back to living. And then maybe when those thoughts attack again, we can return to that same question, who is God? And you reply with Scripture.
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2: One of the reasons I keep coming back to the book of Psalms is because it doesn't matter how wonderful my life is, it doesn't matter how terrible my life is at the moment, the Psalms always pull me back to one place. They stand me in the presence of God and they say, you, talk to him. Psalm 44 describes this beautifully because the first eight verses are this bright, jubilant thanksgiving for all the wonderful things that God has done for Israel. We've heard with our ears, our fathers have told us, oh God, the work that you did in their days, in the days of old, you did this, you did this. That's great, wonderful. We're going to stand in front of you and give thanks to you for that. And then between verses 8 and 9, there's a jarring shift. You step from the bright room of hallelujah into the pitch black darkness of utter confusion and despair. You have rejected us, O God, and disgraced us. You have made us turn back from our foe. You, the Israelites say, speaking to God. So it doesn't matter whether they're uttering thanksgiving or whether they're lamenting. They stand in the presence of God and they speak to him. You see, the Psalms take us from hell to hallelujah, from where are you to thanks be to God. It doesn't matter where you are in life, whether your life is boring at the moment, whether it's wonderful or whether it's terrible. The Psalms say, you, child of God, stand in front of your Heavenly Father and speak to him because he delights to hear you and he will be with you through thick and thin, no matter what.
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1 John 1 verse 9. If we confess our sins, He is faithful and just to forgive us our sins and to cleanse us from all unrighteousness.

Thanks for joining us today. You're listening to Family Radio. So often you'll hear people say to just follow your heart. But is that really good advice? Well, today on Open the Bible, Pastor Colin Smith talks about where that advice will lead you if you choose to follow it. And he'll talk about what kind of rudder your heart is for navigating life's decisions. It's all part of the episode entitled The Heart Wants What It Wants, which you can hear this evening on Open the Bible at 7:30 right here on Family Radio.

0: your life. 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In Psalm 78, we read, "We will not hide them from our children, showing to this generation to come the praises of the Lord and His strength." 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
1: I'm George Grant, pastor of Parish Presbyterian Church in Franklin, Tennessee. And every Lord's Day, we pray just as Jesus taught us. This is the Lord's Prayer on Family Radio. Our Father, who art in heaven, hallowed be thy name. Thy kingdom come, thy will be done on earth as it is in heaven. Give us this day our daily bread, and forgive us our trespasses, as we forgive those who trespass against us. Lead us not into temptation, but deliver us from evil. For thine is the kingdom and the power and the glory forever. Amen.

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Hey, I'm Jason, and we are grateful to have your company today on Family Radio. You know, sometimes life just feels so ordinary. Day after day, it is the same thing. We wake up, we go through the motions, and you know, before we know it, life starts to feel very predictable. And it's no wonder that more folks want to witness the miraculous today, to see God do something spectacular. But what if we are missing something? What if we already have what we're searching for? Well, in his book, A Million Little Miracles, Mark Batterson says that there are miracles happening all around us all the time, hidden in plain sight. And when we begin to notice them, everything starts to change. Suddenly, life takes on a new dimension. He says that we should be startled at the fact that we are spinning at over 1,000 miles per hour on a planet that is hurtling through space at 67,000 miles per hour, or that the sun just rises every morning, or our hearts beat, or our lungs fill with air. These are the ordinary miracles that are happening all the time. But because they are constant, because we see them happening day in and day out, we stop paying attention. And so the question is, how do we start the fact that we are spinning at over 1,000 miles per hour on a planet that is hurtling through space at 67,000 miles per hour, or that the sun just rises every morning, or our hearts beat, or our lungs fill with air? These are the ordinary miracles that are happening all the time. But because they are constant, because we see them happening day in and day out, we stop paying attention. And so the question is, how do we start seeing the miracles around us? Well, Batterson says the key is simple. Just take nothing for granted. Wake up each day and marvel at the ordinary. Stop waiting for some grand, spectacular moment. The spectacular is happening all around us all the time. And if we start paying attention, maybe we'll realize that life itself is the miracle we've been waiting for all along.

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2: The Ten Commandments are not an arbitrary set of rules. They're a direct reflection of the character of God. Think about it. Why should you not commit adultery? Well, because God is faithful. Why should you not steal? Because God can be trusted. Why should you not lie? Because God speaks the truth. Why should you not covet? Because God's at peace and content in Himself. And when God says, "You shall have no other gods before me," it's because He is the only God. There's no one else like Him. God's commands are given to His own redeemed people. And if you belong to Him, they're for you. God says to you, "You are mine. So model your life on who I am." That's what a godly life looks like.
1: Are you open to learning the Bible story? Well, then come to openthebible.org.
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0: First Chronicles chapter 29, verse 11. Thine, O Lord, is the greatness, and the power, and the glory, and the victory, and the majesty.
1: Then sings my soul.
0: For all that is in the heaven and in the earth is thine. Thine is the kingdom, O Lord, and thou art exalted as head above all.
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0: What Jesus is saying here, ladies and gentlemen, is this: I know where I'm going, and I'm going there to prepare a place for you. And you can't follow me there right now. You still have some time to live out. You still have a vocation to fulfill. But there is a moment when you will join me in my Father's house. Therefore, he says, let not your heart be troubled.
1: The world treats life after death as a fearful mystery. But for followers of the Lord Jesus, it's not a mystery, and we don't have to be afraid. We know what's waiting for us on the other side of death because we know the one waiting for us. And he has told us not to be troubled. It's great to have you with us today for another episode of Renewing Your Mind. 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Sproul's series, Surprised by Suffering. And today, we'll consider what the Bible says about life after death. 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
0: In this segment, we want to consider the question of life after death. And I have to confess at the beginning that I'm a rather sentimental person, and I find that the older I get, the more sentimental I become. And I suspect that many of you are the same way. And I think that everybody should have in their family an Aunt Jenny. I have an Aunt Jenny, a real live Aunt Jenny. And Aunt Jenny was born in 1900. And I had the opportunity to visit with her this past summer. At that time, she was 87, waiting her 88th birthday, and I hadn't seen her in years. And she was just as sharp as she ever had been. And whenever I have the opportunity to visit with her, of course, I'm filled with all kinds of questions about my own family background. And as we met together, I sat down and I asked Aunt Jenny about my father. And I asked Aunt Jenny about my grandfather. And she told all of the stories about how my grandmother had come on a steamboat up the Ohio River from Ohio to Pittsburgh, and my grandfather had come down from Mount Washington and met her and got married and all of that. And it was so interesting to hear that. And then I began to press a little more deeply into family background. And I said, well, Aunt Jenny, she said, great-grandfather Sproul was born in Donegal, Ireland. Some of you are going to have to just eat your hearts out. In Donegal, Ireland in 1824. He kissed the Blarney Stone in 1825 and put it in his genes so that it would go on to future generations. But then he died in 1910 at the age of 86. And the last 10 years of his life were spent in the home of my grandfather and grandmother. And so that for the first 10 years of my aunt's life, she knew this elderly gentleman. And now, 70-some years later, she's telling me of her childhood memories of the life of Charles Sproul that had gone all the way back to 1824. And so we began to speak of it, and she said, you know, James Monroe was the president of the United States when your great-grandfather was born. Abraham Lincoln, no one had ever heard of Abraham Lincoln. There hadn't been a Civil War. There hadn't been a transcontinental railroad. There hadn't been radio and television or all of the modern conveniences that are so commonplace to life in the 20th century. And when I think about that period in American history, I think about something that happened so long ago that its only record will be found in the pages of history books. But instead, I'm actually talking to a member of my family who is telling me of her firsthand knowledge of somebody who lived that long ago. And then I began to wonder and project this forward into the future. I thought, I wonder if I'll be alive in the year 2024 and about my son and my grandson. And very soon after, I had this interesting discussion with my aunt. We met with a business consultant who was giving me all this

then in terms of long-range planning for those entrepreneurial giants of the Japanese industry who were setting forth their industry goals, not for 3 years or for 5 years or even for 10 years, but some of these people were setting forth 100 years and 200-year business operation plans for their corporation. And I said, well, that's silly to plan for 100 years in the future because in the first place, we don't know what all the changes are going to take place in the technology. And not only that, we're not going to be here. And then I asked myself the question, what am I going to be doing in 3 years? What am I going to do in 5 years? Where am I going to be in 10 years? And I don't know. But then the question became more urgent when I said, where am I going to be 100 years from now? Have you ever asked yourself that question? Because as soon as we extend the calendar beyond the immediate future and roll it out into 100 years from now, we are asking the question that Job asked, if a man dies, will he live again? In every culture, there is some sense of expectancy of life after death, whether it's the Norse Valhalla, or whether or not it is the Indian happy hunting ground or the Judeo-Christian concept of heaven, that it seems to be built into our humanity to embrace this hope that after we die, there is something that goes on, some continuity of personal existence. As I said, there's been much speculation about this question in the history of the world, not only through quackery of fortune-telling and the like, but serious thinkers have probed the question of life after death. And in a poetic way and dramatic way, we remember the famous words of Hamlet in his soliloquy. Remember when he begins by that dilemma, to be or not to be? He said, that's the question. What does he mean when he says to be or not to be? He says, for me to live, to continue to exist, to carry on this life, to be, or rather to not be, to end it. Suicide is what is on the mind of Hamlet in that speech. And as he's considering the alternatives of life and death and swinging between the two points, he experiences conflicting feelings. As soon as we approach death, there seems to be an accentuation of fear. Not so much for those who are prepared to die themselves, but for those who journey with them to the side of the grave. If you've ever read the dialogues of Plato, and you read the dialogue that includes the death scene of Socrates, all of Socrates' students and friends are gathered around the prison as he has been sentenced to death, and he, on this day, has been appointed to drink the fatal hemlock as his manner of execution, and his friends are allowed to visit him one last time. And they come in and they have this pall of gloom over their heads. And as they come to the cell of Socrates, they find him calm. They find him relaxed. They find him even in a state of eager anticipation. And they can't figure it out. They say to their teacher, how is it possible that you can be in this state of joyous anticipation when you know this is your last day of life? And then Socrates begins to teach them philosophically, of his speculation, of all that he has learned from the study of nature, from the study of science, that has convinced him that this is not the last day of his life, that it is the beginning of an eternal existence that is far better than what he experiences here. Now, I find comfort in reading the speculation of Plato. I find comfort in reading the philosophical musing of Immanuel Kant when he says, for all practical purposes, we've got to believe in life after death, because if there is no life after death, then this life is meaningless. Somebody asked me a question last night about the Holocaust, one of the darkest moments, if not the darkest.

0: darkest blots in the whole history of the human race, the systematic extinction of 6 million people, genocide, in World War II. And the question was, where was God in all of that? I didn't really say what was going through my mind. But I've heard people look at that tragedy and they say, how can there be a God and at the same time genocide take place? I think of that and I turn it around and I say, if there is not a God, there can't possibly be a Holocaust. You say, wait a minute, why? So because if there is no God, ladies and gentlemen, then human life doesn't matter. And we can't really protest about the loss of life of 6 million undifferentiated pieces of protoplasm that have emerged by accident from the slime and are now just returning to the abyss from which they gratuitously came forth. Can't call that a Holocaust. For ultimate meaning. And that's what Kant was saying. But again, all of that that gives me a secondary measure of comfort remains at the level of sheer speculation. The greatest comfort that I have ever found with respect to the question of life after death comes from two sources. One source is the teaching of Jesus, the words of Jesus. The other source is the example of Jesus, the work of Jesus. Not too long ago, a poll was taken among American church members, and they were asked to identify their favorite chapter of the Bible. Now, everybody, I'm sure, has heard of 1 Corinthians 13, the love chapter. 1 Corinthians 13 came in second. The chapter that came in first place in terms of popularity among American church people was the 14th chapter of the Gospel according to St. John. Let's take a couple of minutes to look at that familiar record of Jesus' words. You understand the scene. Jesus is with his disciples now in the upper room the night before he is to die. Chapter 14 begins with these words, "Let not your hearts be troubled. You believe in God, you believe also in me. In my Father's house are many mansions," and so on. You've all heard of that text. If you haven't heard it by going to church, you've heard it at the cemetery, because this text is read at almost every funeral in America. Let not your hearts be troubled. He doesn't just come out on the stage and say, here's the beginning of my talk. Let not your hearts be troubled. As I said, there is a context to those words. Those words of exhortation take place in the midst of a very poignant discussion that Jesus is having with his friends. And to understand, I think, the thrust of his teaching, I'll just call your attention to the 21st verse of John chapter 13, where it says this, "After he had said this, Jesus was troubled in his own spirit." Isn't that interesting? That Jesus is not standing there aloof as the preacher admonishing his congregation, "Now, I don't want you all to be troubled." But he is speaking about their being troubled out of the midst of his own trouble. In chapter 13, where it said that Jesus began to be troubled. Well, what was it that was troubling him? He was troubled in his spirit and he said, "I tell you the truth, one of you is going to betray me." And then he went on and identified the traitor as Judas, and he dismissed Judas, saying to him, "What you were about to do, do quickly." And then he went on to predict the subsequent denial of Peter. Then, at the end of this discussion, he says in verse 33, "My children, I will be with you only a little longer. You will look for me, and just as I told the Jews, so I tell you now that where I am going, you cannot come." This was startling to his disciples that Jesus was now talking about separation. And one of the most difficult things that ever takes place with the experience of the death of a loved one is the moment of separation. If we go back to the Old Testament, we read the story of the prophet Elijah, who was housed in this poor widow's home, the widow of Zarephath. And the widow of Zarephath had a son who was taken ill, and he died. And when Elijah came on the scene, this woman was clutching the body of her son. And she was rebuking the prophet, and in her hysteria and anger, you know, saying, "If you hadn't come here, if you hadn't been here, this wouldn't have happened." And Elijah is prepared now to bring this dead son back to life. And he says to the woman, "Let go of him and give him to me that he might live." But how difficult it was for that mother to let go. You've been there in the hospital at the side of one who is passing. And when death occurs, usually people stand there, they don't know what to do and they don't know what to say until somebody will inevitably say, "He's gone," or "She's gone." And we must take our leave. The whole ceremony and process of the funeral is to mark that time of separation. Jesus is preparing his friends for this event in their lives. And he said, "In a little while, I'm going to go, and I'm going to go where you can't come." And he said, "A new command I give you, to love one another. And as I have loved you, so you must love one another. And all men will know that you are my disciples if you love one another." Now, here is one of the most important discourses about love that Jesus of Nazareth ever preached. And there have been a million sermons preached on that text. Love one another. Do you know what Peter says next in the text? Listen to what he says. Peter asks, "Lord, where are you going?" He missed the whole discourse on love. All he heard was Jesus say, "I'm leaving," and Peter's mind checked out. He didn't want to hear any little sermonette about love. He just got the message Jesus was leaving. Peter said, "Lord, where are you going?" And again, Jesus replied, "Peter, where I am going, you cannot follow." Now. But you will follow later. Where I'm going, you cannot follow. Do you know what those words must have done to Peter? His mind must have flashed back to the Galilean seashore where his whole life had been turned upside down by two words. Follow me. And for the past 3 years, that's all that Simon Peter did, was he followed Jesus. If Jesus went to Capernaum, Peter went to Capernaum. If Jesus went to Canaan, Peter went to Canaan. If Jesus went to the Mount of Transfiguration, Peter went to the Mountain of Transfiguration. He followed Christ, literally. It wasn't simply a spiritual pilgrimage. He enrolled in Jesus' rabbinic school as a disciple. And now Jesus said, "Where I'm going, you can't follow me anymore." But Jesus put a temporal limit to that prohibition. He said, "You cannot follow me now. But afterwards, you will follow me." But I want you to hold that in your minds, because that's the previous part of the discussion that's not mentioned once chapter 14 begins. And let's go back now to chapter 14, where Jesus says, don't let your hearts be troubled. You trust in God. You believe in God. Believe also in me. In my Father's house are many rooms. And if it were not so, I would have told you, I am going there to prepare a place for you. And if I go and prepare a place for you, I will come back and take you to be with me, that you also may be where I am. Do you hear what Jesus is saying? He's saying, you can't follow me now, but I'm going to my Father's house, and I'm going there to prepare a place for you so that where I am, you can be also. And there's going to come a moment when I'm going to bring you to that place where I am. Now, the thing that gives me the most comfort about these words of Jesus is this. In the middle of this promise where he said, I'm going to prepare a place for you, he gives a parenthetic statement that comforts my soul. He said, if it were not so, I would have told you. You know, you come to a place like MD Anderson that concentrates on human suffering and pain, on disease, terminal illness, on death. You know, one of the biggest problems that the physicians and the staff of this place have to deal with is the problem of false hope. Because we are creatures who want to hope, and times hoping against hope, which can be a very healthy thing at times. But there comes that moment in some people's pilgrimage where the hope runs out. And then they are vulnerable to the charlatans and to the exploiters who will offer them some kind of hope that really has no substance to it. And the thing that is so sober about what Jesus says to his disciples is this. He said, look, I'm a teacher. I'm committed to the truth. My whole vocation, my whole mission is to bear witness to the truth. I am a rabbi of Israel. I understand the sanctity of truth. And I say to you that there's nothing that I teach you except what I have learned from my Father. And if this were not so, I would have told you. I would not allow you to indulge in superstitious fantasy. I like the fact that Jesus didn't say, if it was not so, I would have told you. He said, if it were not so. That's condition contrary to fact. Even in the Greek language, the conditional statement that he uses indicates a condition contrary to fact. If it were not so, I would have told you. I would have corrected your error. I wouldn't have allowed you to titillate yourself and build up false hopes and false expectations only to be embarrassed and ashamed and profoundly disappointed at some later time. But what Jesus is saying here, ladies and gentlemen, is this, it is so. I know where I'm going. And I'm going there to prepare a place for you. And you can't follow me there right now. You still have some time to live out. You still have a vocation to fulfill. You may still have to fill up the suffering that is lacking in the mission that I have been given to accomplish. But there is a moment when you will join me in my Father's house. Therefore, he says, let not your heart be troubled. We have visited this hospital, MD Anderson, and went through the different sections, and I met Dr. Hester, and she began to explain to me some of the intricate processes of separation of blood and plasma and platelets and leukocytes and all of that business. It was within 15 seconds, ladies and gentlemen, I realized that I was listening to an expert, that this woman was talking to me as one having authority. If you want to hear about life after death, listen to Jesus. Because he speaks, not speculatively, not superstitiously, but as one who knows what he's talking about, as one having authority. He doesn't just talk the talk. But he walks the walk and he demonstrates indeed what he has declared with his lips.
1: 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But as Christians, we really do know, because we've been told by the one who defeated death. You've been listening to the Thursday edition of Renewing Your Mind. 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
2: Hear the word. Reading from Philippians 4, verse 8. Finally, brethren, whatsoever things are true, whatsoever things are honest, whatsoever things are just, whatsoever things are pure, whatsoever things are lovely, whatsoever things are of good report, if there be any virtue, and if there be any praise, think on these things. Reading from Philippians 4, verse 8.
3: Imagine sowing seeds that are sure to yield a bountiful harvest, not just for this season, but for generations. That's the promise in 2 Corinthians 9:6. He who sows bountifully will also reap bountifully. It later says God loves a cheerful giver. There's profound joy in giving to God's work. Why? God is faithful. He calls you to give purposefully, joyfully, not grudgingly. 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

0: Have you ever stood outside the gates of your favorite team's arena or stadium? You're close enough to sense the excitement, but you are completely cut off from the action. Well, in the same way, there's a critical distinction between being near God's kingdom and being in his kingdom. So what's the difference? Today on Truth for Life, Alistair Begg answers that question as he continues our study in the Gospel of Mark. We're in chapter 2.
1: Notice both the brevity and the authority of this word from Jesus. There's no great speech, no great elaborate diatribe, no great explanation. Just a striking command. Follow me. Now, who else can walk up to somebody in the middle of their day, especially in a context like that, and simply walk up and say, excuse me, I'd like you to just come and follow me? The person says, I'm not going to follow you. I've got to be here at least until 5 or 6 o'clock. What do you mean follow you? But no, the brevity and the authority is marked both by the immediacy and the totality of Levi's response. Follow me, Jesus told him, and Levi got up and followed him. There's no gap. It is instantaneous. That's what makes it so amazing, what makes it so striking. And the reason I use totality is because it gives to us one phrase that Mark does not use. And in Luke chapter 5 and in verse 27 and verse 28, you will see the missing phrase. And left everything, and left everything, and followed him. He turned his back on his illicit business. He realized that if he was going to follow Jesus, he couldn't follow Jesus and stay the way he was. He couldn't follow Jesus and continue to dupe all his fellow countrymen. He couldn't follow Jesus and continue to be a cheat. He couldn't follow Jesus. He realized that this was a crossroads for him, that this was not somehow or another Levi, the cheating tax collector, adding Jesus to the sum of his life so that he had, if you like, a religious component to his life that filled in the gap for what was missing in his inability to attend the local synagogues. Here was a chance for him to get involved in, quote, spirituality. Here was an opportunity for him to add this dimension to his life. No, it's not that at all. The command is clear. The response is immediate and it is total. And leaving everything, he went out to follow him. One of the reasons, I think, for so many people's disinterest in the claims of Christ is because they never hear the claims of Christ. Now, you may be wondering about Christianity and you're here today. And one of the things that put you off is, frankly, it just seems like such a soft option. Oh, forgive us if we've suggested that in any way, or if your friends have done so, trying to make it more attractive to you, trying to, as it were, lower the barriers so that you can come in at your own level and on your own basis. That would be like qualifying for the Olympics in high jump by making your own rules about what the Olympic qualifying height was, you know. So if you want to make it, you know, 12 inches, hey, you just qualified for the Olympics. But if you want to actually deal with the standard qualification for the Olympics, guess what? You're not coming. If the church, in endeavoring to win people, takes the message of Jesus, dilutes it, minimizes it, compromises it, so that people may see it as a soft option, it is no surprise when the people look at it and say, who cares? Levi, follow me. When? Right now. But, follow me. And Levi got up and he followed him. Now, the impact of this, I think, is fairly obvious. There, first of all, must have been an impact on the fellows who were his colleagues in the tax collector's booth. We don't have it written down. We know only that they are coming along later on in the week or whenever it was that he had his big party. But you can imagine his friends saying to one another, what in the world got into Levi? What? Levi left. Yes, Is he coming back? Apparently not. And the next morning, they would probably say to himself, oh, he'll get over that. He's done a lot of funny things in his life. But I'm sure by Tuesday, he'll be back. Tuesday comes and his place is still empty. And suddenly it dawns on them, he's become a real follower of Jesus. If he'd been back on a Tuesday, he wouldn't have been a follower of Jesus. If he had responded to Jesus the way some of us have responded to Jesus, when somebody either manipulated us emotionally or stirred us up in some form of aggravation, and they told us, what you need to do is put up your hand right now and you will become a follower of Jesus. And we put up our hands and we said, I guess I'm a follower of Jesus. But by Wednesday of 2 weeks later, we weren't anywhere close to following Jesus. We never followed him at all. We didn't go to church. We didn't read our Bible. We didn't tell anyone about him. We didn't thank him for forgiving our sins. All we had done was just put up our hands and said, I think I would like to be a follower of Jesus. But that only lasted about 5 minutes. The reason you know you're a follower of Jesus is you're still following Jesus. You see, you may be a wretched sinner. You may feel yourself to have had a horrible week, but you're still following Jesus. That's one of the signs of being a follower of Jesus. You follow. This is almost too straightforward to miss. We could miss it, couldn't we? I just saw a little boy. I said, how old are you? He said, I'm 5. I said, I used to be 5. And he looked up at me and I said, I was 5. 52 years ago, I was 5. But I was 5 when my father led me to Christ. When I knelt down by a chair in our living room and I said, I am a sinner, forgive me, I hate my sister and that's why I do bad things to her. Forgive me, if I have no other sins, that's enough to get me into hell for sure. So forgive my sins and come and live in my life and make me the kind of boy you want me to be. 52 years ago. Now, through many dangers, toils, and snares, I have already come, but I'm still following. And the reason that they knew that Levi had been changed by Jesus is because he was following. Don't miss the obvious. Come and follow me. Are you following Jesus? Don't say, am I following him perfectly? Because you're clearly not, and neither am I. I'm following him. And his friends must have met him in the street and said, are you coming back? He said, no, I can't come back. I'm following Jesus. And they said to him, so many of them must have said, you know, can you sometime or another just tell me what it means to follow Jesus? And he said, you know what? I've got a great idea. You know those big barbecues that I was doing with that really funky Jewish music? Well, I'm going to do a big barbecue. You're all coming over. I'm going to give you the story all together. I'm going to have Jesus there, and he's going to do the thing, and me and Jesus, it's going to be great if you want to come. And they said, we're in. It's a wonderful picture, isn't it? There's a reminder to us, isn't it, of the place of our homes, our apartments, in the cause of evangelism. Many a person came to Christ through their tummy. It's not very theological, but it's true. Mrs. So-and-so, how do you make these pies like this? This is fantastic. I think it was so good. I could die and go to heaven. Oh, wait a minute now. Do you think if you died, you would go to heaven? Well, I think probably. I mean, I'm a pretty good person, and I figure that good God is looking for nice people who are trying their best. What if he isn't? Give me another one of those pies. But you see, that's where we go. The impact on his friends, the impact on Jesus' immediate followers. It'd be nice to think that James and John and Simon and Andrew immediately said, oh, what a great idea. Levi, the latest member of the disciple band. What a terrific deal. How wonderful to have Levi. Nice that you're branching out, Jesus, and not just going for a sort of middle Judaism, not just going for the small family business owner, but you're reaching beyond the territory. And what a nice idea to bring Levi. What do you think? I don't know. We can check later, but for now, I don't think so. No, I think there's a pretty fair chance that they were going, wait a minute, we're 4 nice boys. We come from a relatively nice background. But if you start adding people like Levi into this, it's going to dilute the pot so quickly. I don't think, Jesus, that you want to have tax collectors and social outcasts in your group. You see, Levi would not have been an obvious and a popular choice. That ought to ring a bell with you. It does with me. Do you think you were an obvious and popular choice? If God saved you, do you think he saved you because he found you so tremendously attractive? Do you think when you trusted in Christ that the angels in heaven who were rejoicing over one sinner that repented just rejoiced, rejoiced, rejoiced? Or do you think there is a possibility that one angel said to another, oh no, look at that, there's begging now. That's that, the whole thing will go south now. No, that can't leak, that's ridiculous. There's one of his golfing buddies in there as well. Oh, he's a wild man. See, if you think, if I think that I'm an obvious choice, I don't understand the gospel. I don't understand grace. I don't understand forgiveness. I don't understand the authority of Jesus. Because what this little thing illustrates is the wonder of God's grace. The wonder of God's grace. Don't you think that Levi would have been just completely overwhelmed by the thought, how could it be that Jesus would look him in the eyes and say what he said? Well, that brings me really, and we're done, aren't we? But the impact, not only on Levi's colleagues, the impact on the disciples themselves, but also the impact on us today. The impact on us today. Because it doesn't take very much for some of us to assume the spirit of the elder brother in Luke 15 when the prodigal has come back and the party has begun. Remember that little encounter? And the elder brother, who represents the Pharisees, whom we're going to see tonight in the party, the elder brother comes near the house and he hears the music and the dancing, and he calls one of the servants and he says, what's the party? And the servant says to him, oh, you're going to love this. Your brother is back. He was lost. He's found. He was dead. He's alive. Your father has just, it's going wonderfully. Come on in. Join the dancing. Do you remember what it says? But he refused to go in. Refused to go in. Why? Because he didn't understand grace. I'm not going to a party that is given for someone like my brother who is a wretched sinner and who has made such a horrible mess of his entire existence. If there should be any parties, it should be parties for me, for people like me and my friends, good guys, keeping the rules, goody two shoes people, always there, ready, sir, yes, sir, no, sir. That's who should be having the party. No, I refuse to come to the party. And today, there may be some of us here this morning, and the reason that we are far from Jesus is not on account of our badness, but it is on account of our supposed goodness. The reason that we've never come and bowed down before Jesus and asked him to be our Savior and begun to follow him is because of our rule-keeping, because of our performance, because of our religious duties. In fact, we're really quite good, and Jesus came to call people who aren't. So we're actually still not Christian. Or some of us are still not Christian because we feel the distance to be too great on account of our mess, on account of our immorality, on account of our deception, on account of our cheating. And when the story of Jesus suddenly dawns, when we realize that his call to follow is based on his commitment to the cross, which is about to take place, when we realize that the message of the gospel is as real for the Pharisee as it is, then both self-righteous religious Pharisees will bow down and trust Christ. And those who feel that there is no opportunity for forgiveness or for a fresh start or for a clean page or for anything like it at all will bow down and worship him together. And when they all finally get together at the party in the house, they'll be happy to sing the same songs. When I was lost, you came and rescued me. One lost in their religious orthodoxy. One lost in their cheating rebellion. Reached down into the pit and lifted me. Oh, Lord, such grace to qualify me as your own. It is only when we realize that we are unqualified and that Christ is qualified on our behalf that we're able to get a hold of this good news. And somehow or another, compressed, atomized, almost in a moment, Levi got it. You say, well, that's not the way it happened in my life. No, and it's not the way it happened in my life, but it is the way it happened in Levi's life. And when I was thinking about this and thinking there's definitely going to be some people who say, oh, well, you know, that thing in verse 14 and Levi and Jesus said, follow me. And then he got up and followed him. It's like, oh, for sure. You know, I mean, who put that in there? That doesn't happen like that. Well, just when my mind was going all along those lines, I was having dinner with three couples, my wife and I and three couples. And in the course of waiting for it all to begin, I asked one of the fellows, Shannon, how he became a Christian. Well, he started way back and in Indiana, and he worked his way through basketball at high school and off and off and off. And eventually I was starving waiting waiting for him to get to the point. But here's what he told me. Here's what he told me. After college, he got a job, a miserable job, as a door-to-door salesman. I can't remember what he was selling, but he had to ring the doorbell, make cold calls, ring the bell, and say, could I come in and demonstrate the vacuum cleaner or whatever it was. And he said his whole life was like, no, bam, no, bam. You know, get out of here. Don't ring my bell. Get down and gone. So he just spent his life with rejection. Every so often, somebody would say, yes. And he told me that on this one occasion, after he'd been down, no bam, no bam, no bam, no bam, he got to a door and the person said, yeah, you can come in and show me your stuff. So he went in to show him the stuff. And in the course of being in this house, he said to the people, your house has a real peacefulness, a real peacefulness. And the man said, really? And he said, yeah. The man said, would you like to know how that is? The salesman says, yeah. I showed you my product. Go right at it. The man shared with him the story of his conversion and his wife's conversion. And then he reached to a dresser and he took a Bible and he read him this verse. If you confess with your mouth Jesus is Lord, and believe in your heart that God raised him from the dead, you will be saved. And he said to Shannon, do you want to be saved? And Shannon, as surprised as anybody in the room, said yes. And the man led him to Christ. He got out of there, went home, led both his brother and his sister to Christ. Some of you are not far from the kingdom, but you're not in the kingdom because you've sung about hearing the call of the kingdom. Do you hear it? It is a call to repentance and to faith in Jesus. It is a call to be heeded, and it is a call that may be heeded now. So let me ask you, what would prevent you from acceding to Christ's call and becoming a Christian today? And if that describes you as a follower of Jesus, can we take the challenge together to be graciously, increasingly bold in risking all in terms of reputation by just saying to some of our friends, if you confess with your mouth that Jesus is Lord and believe in your heart that God has raised him from the dead, you will be saved. And then to ask them, would you like to be saved? We might be very surprised by how many yeses we get. But the only way we will ever get a response is if we're prepared to risk it all to ask the question. But why would we be concerned when the stakes are so high?
0: You're listening to a message titled Grace and Forgiveness on Truth for Life with Alistair Begg. Alistair returns to close today's program in just a minute. God assures us in His Word that when we ask Him to reveal Himself to us, He will. So our prayer is that He will use the teaching on this program to open closed minds so that unbelievers will become committed followers of Jesus, believers will grow in faith and wisdom, and local churches will be strengthened as a result. If you enjoy listening to Alistair's teaching, how would you like to study with him in person? He'll be the guest speaker on the Journeys of Paul Mediterranean Cruise in 2027. And if you come along, you'll enjoy fellowship and encouragement from God's Word as you experience the places where the Apostle Paul ministered and served and lived out his faith, places like Malta and Crete, Turkey and Ephesus. The cruise departs August 28th, 2027 from Barcelona, Spain. 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In the meantime, we are currently recommending a book called Stand in Awe, How Reverence Transforms Our Worship and Our Lives. So what is reverence? What does it look like? 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
1: Oh God, our Father, we thank you for the Bible. We thank you for this wonderful incident in the life of Levi. We thank you that it speaks of grace and of forgiveness and of your power and your authority in the lives of those whom you touch and change. Help us to know that no one who ever wanted to come to you was ever turned away. So, Lord, come and save us from our attempts at self-justification, and come and relieve us of the burden of our own mess, so that we might stand up and, like Levi, follow you. May the grace of the Lord Jesus and the love of God, our Father, and the fellowship of the Holy Spirit rest upon and remain with each one who believes today and forevermore. Amen.
0: I'm Bob Lapine. We are glad you joined us today. You ever think you need to clean up your act or get your life together before you can come to Jesus? You might be surprised to hear Jesus' answer to that question. We'll hear more tomorrow. The Bible teaching of Alistair Begg is furnished by Truth for Life, where the learning is for living.
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3: Jesus said to him, Thomas, Because you have seen me, you have believed. But let me tell you something. Blessed are those who have not seen and yet believe. If you're a Christian, you're included in that benediction. I believe. And I've been a Christian for over 50 years, and in that time, I've read an awful lot about Jesus. I've studied an awful lot about Jesus. I've read a lot of the Bible in that time. I've never seen him. Not once. I've never heard his voice audibly. I've never had the experience of the fragrance and aroma of the sweetness of who he is. Nor have I ever touched the wounds in his hands or in his side. And so I am blessed. And so are you, if indeed, having not seen him, you believe.
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1: This is John MacArthur inviting you to join me for Portraits of Grace. 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But Scripture teaches us that joy is actually the result of trouble. Every trial you face is designed to test and perfect your faith, and God carefully controls their parameters to accomplish that purpose. Peter likened our trials to the refining process of gold. Just as the refiner's fire burns away the dross and leaves only the pure gold, so God purges you through trials to reveal the purity of your faith. Once your faith has been proven to be genuine, joy and assurance will replace any doubts about your salvation. Don't fear trials. Embrace them. They lead to joy. This is John MacArthur, trusting your lives are portraits of grace.
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4: All right, thank you very much. And hello again, radio friends. How in the world are you? You doing all right? Oh, I'm fine. I'm singing bass this morning, but that's because I guess I have a little allergy or whatever, and the dust from the falling leaves and whatnot, I don't know. Anyhow, I'm fine. Don't worry. If I sound bad, you know, well, either turn it off, go back to sleep, or whatever. But I'm happy in the Lord and so glad, beloved, that you are there. I like these times when we can get together by way of radio, don't you? As I say to you, sometimes the miles that separate us just drop away and we're immediately together in the presence of our Lord. That's what John the Apostle meant when he said, our fellowship is with the Father and with his Son, Jesus Christ. It's a blessed triangle, you and I and God. So let's enjoy it today in these moments. We're looking at 1 Peter Chapter 3, we were walking around in verse 15. Give God a special place in your hearts as God. And as a result, be ready always to give an answer to every man that asketh you a reason of the hope that is in you with meekness and with fear. That's our word, godly respect. What makes your witness effective? What will make your witness for Christ effective? Ready to give an answer? First of all, that God has won the battle in your own heart. Mixed motives, where you are still struggling with things that have not been yielded to God, cut the effectiveness of anything you may say about your Lord. Now you know that already, I'm sure. I'm not telling you anything new. But we need to be reminded, I need to be reminded with you of the fact that when my motives are mixed, that is to say, when there is any area concerning which I have not yet really surrendered to my God, that in itself reduces greatly the effectiveness of anything I may say about the Lord Jesus. Why? Because the basis for a good witness is that he has done something in the life of the witnesser, the person who's doing the speaking. The fact that Christ has done something, they took knowledge of them, it says concerning Peter and John, they took knowledge of them that they had been with Jesus. There was something about them that was different because he, our blessed Lord, was in control through the person of the indwelling Holy Spirit of God. So, that's the beginning of making your witness for Christ effective. Make sure that the war is over. Make sure that you have said a complete yes to your blessed Lord. Now, this is a truth that the old-time holiness preachers used to emphasize. It's not It's not put in the same terms these days. We talk about commitment. They talked about praying through. Same thing, really. Praying through, what was it? You pray until your heart has finally said yes to God. Well, today, our brother Billy Graham or someone else in evangelism says, make a commitment to Christ. What does it mean? Make sure that your entire life, your will and all that you are has turned over to the control of the Lord Jesus Christ. Same idea. Sanctify the Lord God in your heart. That is to say, make a special place in your heart for God as God. Let him be God in your life. That's the beginning of a good witness. Because you see, all Christian witness is more of a result than it is an effort. You say, I have to testify. Well, it's going to come out that way. It's going to sound forced and artificial. But if it just spills out of you involuntarily, it will have a note of genuineness that no one can deny. Then he says, be ready always. And I think we talked about that when we were walking through this verse. You're always on stage, and you need always to be ready to witness for your Lord, to speak of your love for him in any situation. There is no situation in the world where you may not, as opportunity is given, don't be a bulldozer and crash through, but where opportunity is given, any situation in all the world is the one where you may speak lovingly of your Lord Jesus Christ. Now he says, give this answer with meekness and with fear, that's our word respect, and with a good conscience and with the knowledge that you are indeed in the will of God. That's what we're going to talk about now in these next moments and maybe another day as time goes on. What makes your witness effective? First, the fact that God has won the battle. Sanctify the Lord God in your hearts. Second, that you are indeed on the job. You're ready. You go through a whole day trying something, will you? Go through a whole day looking for opportunities that God will give you just to spill over a little blessing concerning your Savior, just to share something about your Savior. Be ready. See, my dear wife, if you go somewhere, wherever it was, I forget now, the other day, and we had to get there at a given time. Well, an hour and a half before that, I saw her putting on her suit and putting her necklace on, and she'd already been busy with the final makeup of her face. You ladies have to put your face on, you know that. And there she was, an hour and a half, all ready to go. And I commented on it. I said, my goodness, you're early. She says, I don't want to be late. Ready. Oh, yes. Can we have that same attitude, my beloved friend, toward our sharing of the Lord Jesus? Oh, to be ready to speak of him any chance there is. Don't be a bulldozer and crash into people's sensibilities. Don't do that. You're not called to force your way into anybody's life. But God opens doors, doesn't he? Oh, yes, he does. And when he does, be ready. That's the second thing. Now, third, he says, give your answer with meekness. Why? Meekness is the human side of humility. Humility is a Godward virtue. Meekness is a manward virtue. Humility is the quality of knowing that you need God every split second of the time. Meekness is the quality of knowing that other human beings are just as important as you, if not much more so. You approach every human being as being of infinite value and worthy of your best attention and effort. Now, sometimes this comes through in ordinary human relationships. Humility is the quality of knowing that you need God every split second of the time. Meekness is the quality of knowing that other human beings are just as important as you, if not much more so. You approach every human being as being of infinite value and worthy of your best attention and effort.

older folk treat them. And I must say that it is a demanding and wearing profession to be in charge of folk who have been the victims of some either brain damage or some malformation or some handicap as they entered into this life. Many of them indeed have very keen minds, and they're brilliant, but their body and the nerve synapses and the connections between nerves and muscles sometimes don't seem to work. And so I've watched these folk sometimes on television and sometimes being present personally in situations where folk were helping those who were living in a handicapped position, and how lovingly they dealt with them, and how patiently they dealt with them, and how they put effort into the matter of assuring them that they were indeed worthwhile. And I thought, oh, that's what we ought to do with every single human being we ever meet. Meekness means realize that that other person is infinitely valuable to God, just as important as you are, and perhaps much more so, because God may have gifted him or her in ways that you couldn't even begin to imagine. Huh? Bob Palmer, who runs Sandy Cove down there in Maryland, dear friend of mine, I knew his dad in the old days, George Palmer. And so we share a lot of things. He told a story in a meeting which I attended not too long ago, a story of a boy who came to their summer camp who was one of these dear folk who, as we say, are handicapped. He had difficulty speaking clearly. He had difficulty in walking normally. His legs didn't always obey the orders that his brain gave. But he had a very active, you may say, brilliant mind. And so he kept asking Bob Palmer, "What can I do? What can I do in this condition?" You know, he loved Jesus, he wanted to serve God, but what could he do? And finally one day, more out of almost impatience, "Why don't you start something that'll help folk like you?" And the idea caught on with him. He went back to his home. He lived somewhere in Ohio, I think. He went back to his home and started a home for handicapped people, and then another, and then another. Today he has a whole series of homes for handicapped folk where they can find fulfillment and usefulness in life. And that all grew out of his question, "What can I do?" You see, God has gifted every human being in a special way. And I may be talking to somebody who listens to me almost bitterly and says, "Yeah, Cook, what do you know? You're healthy. Even if you're old, you're still healthy, and you haven't had all the troubles I've had. And you're happy, and you talk to me about God has something for me." I know that's how you feel. I know. Maybe I know better than you think I do how you feel. But beloved, listen. God has gifted you in a very special way, and there are some things about you that nobody else can duplicate. There are some talents you have. You may not have discovered them yet, even. But there are some talents you have that will not show up in anybody else's life. And you are a special individual. Look at yourself in the mirror and say, "Jesus thinks I'm special." You know how I know? He said to some very unlikely people one day, "Ye are of more value than many sparrows." Somebody paraphrased it for a laugh years ago in my hearing, said, "You birds are worth more than those birds." You're special to God, beloved. Let him use you. Now, back to the original point. Every person you meet is that special. Every person you meet is special to God, and therefore ought to be worthy of your special consideration and respect. Meekness means treat the other person as the important individual.

0: that he or she really is in God's sight. We'll get at some more of this the next time we get together. Dear Father, today let us know the blessing of your presence and power. In Jesus' name, amen. Till I meet you once again by way of radio, walk with the King today and be a blessing.
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4: Well, life in this fallen world is complex. 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Listeners, send me questions. I find the best ones and put them to longtime pastor and author John Piper. And together we open our Bibles for answers. I'm your host, Tony Ranke, with today's question. There's no great way to introduce the topic other than to just read the story that came in from a listener, a woman named Belinda. Good day, Pastor John. She writes, I find myself in a place of confusion about life, and my question is whether there's a point to praying for God's protection over our lives. For example, protection from accidents when going on a car trip, protection from disease, or from criminals, or from being injured in athletics, when we know that this earthly life is full of suffering and hardships. I've been reading that God isn't in the business of intervening in every event in our lives. I used to believe that my family and I were generally well protected. Lord bless you and keep you. And life was pretty good. When my almost 5-year-old daughter died by drowning in our swimming pool a few years back, I stopped singing that song. And since then, I feel insincere praying for the Lord's protection. It didn't help my faith when we were robbed of our valuables at gunpoint 3 years ago either. I do still actually pray numerous times for God to keep my family safe and healthy, but I don't know if there's a point to these prayers. He didn't protect my daughter from drowning. He didn't protect us from criminals. My elderly parents have been burglarized and scammed, and I have no guarantee that my family and I will be spared trials in the future. What, why, how should I be praying regarding the topic of protection when it feels so utterly pointless?
5: Well, let's start with those three questions. What should I be praying regarding protection? Why should I be praying for protection? How should I be praying for protection? All three of these are, she says very explicitly, under the emotional shadow of this statement. Why, what, how, when it feels so utterly pointless. So I'm going to come back to that statement of feeling pointless at the end, because that's a shadow that is shaping everything. But she did ask what, why, and how, and I'm going to take them one at a time. What should we be praying regarding the topic of protection? We should be praying that God would protect us from any test of our faith that would exceed the grace he promises to provide for the endurance of it and the ability to grow by it and glorify him in it. And I say that because of the promise in 1 Corinthians 10:13. And I'm going to translate this, replacing the word temptation with test, because they're exactly the same word in Greek, and I think it has this broader sense. No test has overtaken you that is not common to man. God is faithful, and he will not let you be tested beyond your ability. But with the test, He will also provide the way of escape that you may be able to endure it. For example, when Paul asked for protection and deliverance from his thorn in the flesh, which caused him pain, the Lord refused to protect him from it or take the thorn away. He had another kind of protection in mind. Not physical protection, another kind. He said, "My grace, Paul, is sufficient for you in this test. My power is made perfect in your weakness." And Paul responds amazingly, wonderfully, gloriously, "I will boast all the more gladly of my weakness, so the power of Christ may rest upon me." That's 2 Corinthians 12:9. What we pray is, "Don't let anything happen to me that would exceed the sufficiency of your grace to help me endure it, grow in my faith by it, and glorify your grace in it." If God removes his protection in any area of our lives, which he regularly does, these are the purposes: to help us endure, to increase our reliance on him in loss, and to glorify the sufficiency of his grace to carry us through even with joy in the loss. So if I were with Belinda, I would ask her, I would ask you, Belinda, as tenderly as possible, when you say, "It didn't help my faith when we were robbed of our valuables at gunpoint 3 years ago." Why is that? Because that was God's purpose in it. Hebrews 10:34 says, "You joyfully accepted the plundering of your property, since you knew that you yourselves had a better possession and an abiding one." Paul said that he was crushed to the point of despairing of life, and that was God's purpose. It was God's purpose to make him rely not on himself, but on God. It was the design of the crushing. And so I would ask you, do you have a biblical view of suffering? Do you embrace the whole Bible as the way it guides you and teaches you how to handle the crushing experiences when God lovingly, yes, lovingly, removes his protection? So what we pray for is that God would protect us from everything that would undermine our faith or his glory in our lives. And that assumes that we have a biblical understanding of his sovereignty in our suffering. Second question, why should we pray for protection? First, because he tells us to. Pray then like this: "Lead us not into temptation, but deliver us from evil." In other words, protect us from soul-destroying evil. Second, because the biblical saints prayed for protection. Psalm 59, "Deliver me from my enemies, O God. Protect me from those who rise up against me." And Paul asked the Romans to pray for his protection in Jerusalem so that he could make it to Rome and then Spain. Third, because there is protection we will not have if we don't ask for it. James 4, verse 2, "You have not because you ask not." Fourth, because God intends for us to work with him by prayer to bring about his purposes in our lives. Prayer is a precious gift, and God uses it to accomplish his purposes in more ways than we can imagine. And fifth, because God is our Father. We pray for protection because God is our Father, and he loves to give good things to his children who ask him. Third question, how shall we pray for protection? Well, I'll tell you how Noel and I have done it. We have prayed in this house where we live now, and before that, of course, but we've been here for 41 years. We have prayed for protection on this corner in this neighborhood with rising and falling urgency as we have felt threatened, and we always feel threatened, like Satan exists, right? We pray for four S's, the letter S, to help us remember. Lord, protect us from sin and from Satan and from sickness and from sabotage. We pray them in that order, starting with the most serious. We believe sin, our sin, not other people's sin, our sin is our greatest enemy. That's the only thing that can damn us, right? Nobody else can. Nothing else can. Unforgiven sin. Sin in God's face. Protect us from damning sin. And then comes satanic attacks. And then comes sickness. And then comes sabotage. Somebody breaking into our house or setting the house on fire. The greatest danger in life is that we sin against God, that we distrust God. And so we start there. So those are my answers to the three questions: what and why and how should I pray for protection? But Belinda's root issue, it seems to me, is the shadow under which these questions have fallen for her. What, why, how, pray for protection, she says, when it feels so utterly pointless. And the key word there is feels. Belinda's feelings have been deeply shaped by the tragic loss of her child. Who can imagine? The burglary, her parents' trials, these profound disappointments, these jarring experiences, these fears are making prayer for protection feel, keyword, feel pointless. Now, as with almost everything I say on Ask Pastor John, in a sense, it's presumptuous of me from my distance to look into your heart, Belinda, and know what's there. I can't. If I were there, if I were your pastor and I knew you better, I might speak differently. But I hope you are surrounded by wise, loving, Bible-saturated friends in a healthy church. Makes a huge difference for recovering from these crushing things. But since you asked, and you did, you wrote and asked me, so what can I do?
4: Yes.
5: Here's what I would say about your feelings that prayer for protection is pointless. Here's what I say. These feelings are based on a falsehood. They are what the Bible called deceptive feelings. It's not true. It is not true that your prayers for protection in the past or the present or the future are pointless. It's not true. And you need to put truth over against your feelings and reshape them. You mentioned four really significant heartbreaks, heartaches in your life where you didn't get the protection you hoped for. And all of us have experienced that kind of non-protection. But I want to remind you that for every one of those, there have been 1,000, yes, this is no exaggeration, 1,000 acts of God to protect you from sin, from Satan, from sickness, from sabotage. God has protected you in thousands upon thousands of ways. No, you can never prove this. Skeptics will always say, well, right, it wouldn't have happened anyway. So when you say you pray for it not to happen, it's pointless to pray because it might not have happened anyway. Yeah, that's true. That's true. But it's not pointless. It's absolutely not pointless. God is our Father. He bids us pray for His protection. And when we do, there are thousands of answers that we can know now by faith and know someday by sight. You do not pray for protection in vain, Belinda. You don't. It's not pointless. God has wise and good and righteous reasons for why some thorns are not taken away and some children die. But the very fact that you are alive and that you have written to us means God has protected you in thousands of ways to bring you to where you are. He is your Father. He is sovereign. He is good. It is never pointless to ask Him for what you need.
4: Yeah, never pointless. Very good, very wise, very personal, coming from decades of experience. Thank you, Pastor John. And thank you for listening to Ask Pastor John, a podcast from Desiring God. We have answered now well over 1,000 of your questions. And to search through all of those past episodes or to email me a question you have on your mind right now, go to our online home at AskPastorJohn.com. 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
2: 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Reading from Galatians 1, verses 6 through 8. I marvel that ye are so soon removed from him that called you into the grace of Christ unto another gospel, which is not another, but there be some that trouble you, and would pervert the gospel of Christ. But though we or an angel from heaven preach any other gospel unto you than that which we have preached unto you, let him be accursed. Reading from Galatians 1, verses 6 through 8.
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7: I'm Steve Hiller. Glad you're listening to Family Radio this afternoon, and hope you'll stick around. We've got some great music coming up. And you've probably heard the phrase before, don't judge. It's God's business to judge, right? Now, that doesn't mean that we don't use discernment. But if we're not to judge, what are we to do? If we're not to condemn, how should we speak? We're going to spend some time taking a look at that coming up in just a few minutes. Right now, the Norton Hall Band, Nothing But the Blood on Family Radio.

Psalm chapter 41, verse 13. Blessed be the Lord God of Israel, from everlasting to everlasting. Amen and amen.

great reminder of the love God has for us. You're listening to Family Radio. That was Nicole Nordeman and How Deep the Father's Love. I'm Steve Hiller. Glad you're listening. And we want to make it easy for you to be listening to Family Radio. 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

Are not two sparrows sold for a copper coin? And not one of them falls to the ground apart from your Father's will. But the very hairs on your head are numbered. Do not fear, therefore. You are of more value than many sparrows. 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

0: Ernie Haas and Signature Sound. Praise him, praise him. Here on Family Radio. I'm Steve Hiller. Glad you're listening. You know, you probably heard the phrase, well, it's not your job to judge. That's God's business. Or at least some variation of that. We're not to condemn. Or should we? I mean, certainly we should use discernment. But it's been argued that the temptation to condemn is something that is going to appeal to our sinful nature. And we're not qualified to condemn because we ultimately can't read another person's heart. We can't always assess their motives accurately. But God can. God alone can say, I am he who searches the mind and the heart and will give each of you according to your works. That's Revelation 2:23. You and I were not God, so we're not to condemn. In Luke chapter 6, Jesus said, judge not, and you'll not be judged. Condemn not, and you'll not be condemned. And one of the ways that we can easily ignore Jesus' command here is with our tongues. We pronounce condemnation by saying things that harm somebody's reputation. And in Christian circles, we may even have clever ways to do that, to make it sound like a prayer request or a concern. But in truth, there's a part of our hearts that's kind of delighted to say, hey, did you hear about this? Did you hear about what she did? Did you hear about him? Hey, do you know why they did that? The spirit of the Pharisee is coming out there, condemning others so that we feel better by comparison. And unfortunately, I think we do see that all too often. So we do need to be careful how we use our words, and we'll continue to look at that in a few minutes on Family Radio.
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2: Does God punish us for the sins of our ancestors? That idea was certainly circulating in the days of Jeremiah and Ezekiel. Lamentations 5:7, for instance, says, our fathers sinned and are no more, and we bear their iniquities. Or in this proverb that both Ezekiel and Jeremiah quote, the fathers eat sour grapes, and the children's teeth are set on edge. What the fathers did, the children now are suffering the sour effects of that. Now, let me say two things. First of all, we all know it's inevitable that often the evil actions of our parents, grandparents, ancestors have negative repercussions that still affect us today because we live in a corporate body. That's the way society works. What I do can affect a lot of other people, and what a lot of other people do can affect me. So there's a sense in which, yes, of course, there's this ongoing repercussion in generations because of the evil effects generated by the evil actions of those who came before us. But there's also this reality, and Ezekiel clearly enunciates this in chapter 18, that God deals with us individually. He's not going to condemn me or you for the sin of our mother or father. The person who sins shall bear the penalty for their sins, and the person who repents shall receive forgiveness from God as a result of his grace toward them. So you have these twin realities. We live in a corporate kind of world where our actions affect each other, but God also deals with us individually in calling us to repentance and giving us forgiveness.
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Sovereign Grace Music with a deep, deep love of Jesus. You're listening to Family Radio. I'm Steve Hiller, and we're talking about the words of Jesus from Luke 6:37. Judge not, and you will not be judged. Condemn not, and you will not be condemned. Now, that doesn't mean don't use discernment. But it does mean that we need to be careful with the attitudes of our hearts when we hear about things. It never means we turn a blind eye to sin. It doesn't mean that we don't take it seriously. And certainly, we respond to criminal activity rightly. But when people do struggle, when people do make mistakes, it can, because we have a sinful nature, cause us to want to feel like we're a little bit above them. So maybe even tell others about their sins or mistakes. But rather than using our mouths to condemn, we can ask the Holy Spirit to enable us to speak words of life. Alistair Begg has said, before we open our mouths, we ought to heed the advice of missionary Amy Carmichael and ask, is what I'm about to say kind? Is it true? Is it necessary?

necessary. Alistair goes on to say, Scripture is absolutely clear on this point. Indeed, the book of Proverbs teaches us that a fool's mouth is his ruin, and his lips are a snare to his soul. But he who is trustworthy in spirit keeps a thing covered. That's Proverbs 18:7 and Proverbs 11:13.

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2: Hear the Word, reading from Psalm 25, verses 1 through 5. Unto thee, O Lord, I lift up my soul. O my God, I trust in thee. Let me not be ashamed. Let not mine enemies triumph over me. Yea, let none that wait on thee be ashamed. Let them be ashamed which transgress without cause. Show me thy ways, O Lord. Teach me thy paths. Lead me in thy truth, and teach me. For thou art the God of my salvation. On thee do I wait all the day.
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4: Well, thanks for listening to Family Radio. I'm Steve Hiller, and we've been looking at the words of Jesus in Luke 6:37. Judge not, and you'll not be judged. Condemn not, and you'll not be condemned. Now, Jesus is not telling us don't use discernment. He's not telling us to ignore criminal activity or sin. But we do have a Savior whose blood cleanses us from the sin of every careless word, every condemning comment. We have a Savior who forgives us from the sinful tendency that will rise up in our hearts to play a role of judge and jury when that's His job. And in light of that, we can repent daily of the sins of our lips. We can ask the Spirit for a renewed desire to make the words of our mouths and the meditations of our heart acceptable in God's sight.

0: Charles Wesley was born December 18th, 1707, and although he was ordained in the Church of England, he continued to struggle to find peace with God. That all changed on May 21st, 1738.
1: And can it be that I should gain?
0: He was recovering from an illness and was reading the book of Galatians. Wesley wrote that he finally gave himself to Christ and in that moment found peace and assurance in Jesus' saving love. Just 2 days later, he began writing hymns. One of the very first that he wrote, written out of his own conversion experience, remains much beloved today.

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I'm Steve Hiller. Ever heard somebody say, well, just follow your heart? Now, is that actually good advice? Coming up today on Open the Bible, Pastor Colin Smith is going to be talking about where this advice will lead you if you choose to follow that, and what kind of rudder your heart is for navigating life's decisions. 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

The Norton Hall Band, When I Survey the Wondrous Cross, here on Family Radio. You know, God takes great pleasure in worthy sacrifices. In the Old Testament, God gave very detailed instructions on how His people were to give their offerings to Him. And He said that those who brought them with the right heart, they brought a soothing aroma to Him. It's in Leviticus 1. So when the Israelites gave an offering to God, they gave it. It was no longer their own. It belonged to God entirely. And God would only accept the best that His people could give. It was an affront to God to give Him animals that were damaged or sick, imperfect in any way. God was the one who set the standard for the sacrifices and then met that standard when He offered His own Son as the spotless lamb. Only the death of Jesus was a worthy enough offering to atone for the sins of mankind. And now God asks us to lay down our lives as a living sacrifice. So what does that mean? And we're an imperfect people. How could we do that? We'll talk more about that coming up in just a few minutes on Family Radio.

0: This is Family Radio. Thanks for listening. I'm Steve Hiller, and I hope that you're enjoying our new feature, Hymn of the Week, where Bob Lapine sits down and talks with Keith Getty about different hymns of the faith. This week, they're talking about Holy, Holy, Holy. It's a great hymn. And in fact, Keith Getty calls it the perfect hymn. So let's take a deeper look. Here's Bob Lapine.
1: Family Radio, where you hear hymns all day long to encourage you, to strengthen you, to challenge you, to comfort you. I'm Bob Lapine, and you may have heard we are featuring a new hymn each week, one that may or may not be familiar, although I have to imagine this week's Hymn of the Week is one that just about everybody who's ever been in church knows. This is the wonderful hymn inspired from Isaiah 6 and from Revelation 4, scenes in the throne room. This is the hymn, Holy, Holy, Holy. And Keith Getty, the editor of the Sing Hymnal and the modern hymn writer, is here with us to help us celebrate these hymns each week. Holy, Holy, Holy is maybe one of the best known hymns in Christian hymnody, and it's been around for centuries, right?
2: That's right. Holy, Holy, Holy, in my opinion, is the most perfect hymn ever written because it sounds just like what it's saying. And it's so beautifully written. It was written by Reginald Heber in the 19th century. He was an Anglican minister who wanted to create a modern hymn for every Sunday of the church's year, so that if you were Anglican, which 90% of Protestant churchgoers in Britain were at the time, you get these beautiful hymns that speak of the gospel for each Sunday of the year, but they were slightly more fresh than what they had. And the Bishop of London banned him and banned the hymns. And so, but rather than consider himself a victim or that God had misled him somehow, he actually just became a missionary in India, got stuck into church planting in India and planted two centers for pastors in India. And then one day he was jumping into a river and he died on impact suddenly. And but again, what's remarkable about this is his wife, again, not blaming God or not wanting to be a victim, she goes back to Britain and she actually organizes each of those hymn poems that he wrote. The Hymn for Trinity Sunday, which helps us understand the wonder and the truth of Trinity, God, the Father, Son, and Holy Spirit, was called Holy, Holy, Holy. And so she submits it in India and planted two centers for pastors in India. And then one day he was jumping into a river and he died on impact suddenly. And but again, what's remarkable about this is his wife, again, not blaming God or not wanting to be a victim, she goes back to Britain and she actually organizes each of those hymn poems that he wrote. The Hymn for Trinity Sunday.

0: Cambridge Music Society here. He was then organist at Durham Cathedral, where I actually studied organ. So I actually was by that organ just last month. And he decided to do like a musical picture of that. So he took thirds to the 1, 1, 3, 3, 5, 5. So the melody in itself, the whole thing is a decoration. He took this idea of God in three persons as the peak of the song and built it as a journey up to that, just climbing up to it. And so it really is the most perfect hymn. Verse 1 looks at the holiness of God. Verse 2 looks at how all of humanity worships him. Verse 3 reminds us of sin in the world, though the darkness hides him. The most memorable for us was having to lead the National Prayer Breakfast at the House of Parliament in Westminster in London 2 years ago, where the previous Friday, probably the most ugly, disgusting law in British history had been passed. And a group of those guys were sitting in the third row and singing, "Holy, holy, holy, though the dark." And then verse 4, that picture, that doxology of heaven, "All thy works shall praise thy name, and earth shall see." It is just a magnificent, magnificent hymn.
1: And by the way, I appreciate the fact that when you get to that third verse, you drop out the instruments and you pull back and there is a hushed tone, a quieter tone. One of my pet peeves is when I'm in church and we sing verse 3 loudly and I go, no, no, no, pull back on that one and let's sing it more reverently. I imagine most of our listeners know this hymn by heart, so you can sing along. This is our hymn of the week this week on Family Radio, the wonderful, perfect hymn, as Keith Getty has said, "Holy, Holy, Holy."

All hail the King of Heaven. Matt Boswell here on Family Radio. I'm Steve Hiller. Glad you're listening. And we were just looking at how God sets the standard for the sacrifice that is pleasing to Him. And ultimately, only Jesus can meet that standard. And then Paul says in Romans 12:1 that by the mercies of God, we present our bodies as a living sacrifice, holy, acceptable to God, which Paul says is your reasonable service. Now, I look at me and those I know, and even the good ones, we all have sin. And so how could we be living sacrifices if it was only the death of Jesus, the perfect Son of God without sin, was the kind of sin God might accept? What does it mean to lay down our lives on God's altar as a living sacrifice? Well, just as in the Old Testament, when the Israelites offered a sacrifice to God, it became theirs. Our sacrifice of our lives once offered to God can't be reclaimed. We belong to Him. We can't make a partial sacrifice of our lives. Our offering must be wholehearted. Therefore, if you're a Christian, your life is not your own. We'll talk more about that in just a few minutes on Family Radio.

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2: 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Wherefore receive ye one another, as Christ also received us to the glory of God. Reading from Romans 15, verses 5 through 7.
3: 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In Psalm 78, we read, "We will not hide them from our children, showing to this generation to come the praises of the Lord and His strength." 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
4: This is Family Radio. I'm Steve Hiller, and we were talking a few moments ago about Romans 12:1, where Paul says, "By the mercies of God, present your bodies as a living sacrifice, holy, acceptable to God." It's a good reminder that if you're a Christian, your life is not your own. But rather than dying, like all these Old Testament sacrifices that we saw are Christ on the cross, God asks us to live for Him as a living sacrifice. Every day, we offer ourselves to His service. Not in our spare time, not with our leftover resources. The way that we can live our lives for God as an offering to Him is to offer our lives wholeheartedly, surrenderedly, pursuing holiness, righteous living, so that our offering to God is unblemished and acceptable to Him.

0: Isaiah 12, verses 4 and 5. And you will say in that day, give thanks to the Lord, call upon his name, make known his deeds among the peoples, proclaim that his name is exalted. Sing praises to the Lord, for he has done gloriously. Let this be made known in all the earth.
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Michael Card, brethren, we've met to worship here on Family Radio. It'd be great to meet to pray, too. I was reminded of this last night. Most Wednesday nights, I meet with a group of guys. There's five of us in the group. And we're in each other's lives. We talk about what God has been showing us and teaching us as we read the Bible together. We share prayer requests, life together, and pray for each other. And as we were praying together last night, I was just encouraged through hearing my brother's pray and reminded of the importance of praying for and with each other. 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

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We will never forget the price Jesus paid so that forgiven sinners could sing forever to God.

slain Christ is your song, then you and all the redeemed with you may hope and be sure that the day is coming when suffering will be no more, but singing will last forever.

0: Jaden Lavick. Turn your eyes upon Jesus here on Family Radio. And, you know, when I think of that idea of keeping our eyes fixed on Jesus, the first passage that comes to mind comes from the book of Hebrews in chapter 12. Verses 1 and 2 say, "Since we're surrounded by such a great cloud of witnesses, let us throw off everything that hinders us and the sin that so easily entangles, and let us run with perseverance the race marked out for us, fixing our eyes on Jesus, the pioneer and perfecter of faith." In fixing our eyes on Jesus, we are able to do that battle against sin and temptation, to not let the things of this world get their hooks into us quite as deeply. But there are other effects of walking intimately with Jesus that I think, I don't know that we necessarily think about as quickly. So jump back to the Old Testament, Isaiah chapter 26. Isaiah says, "You will keep in perfect peace those whose minds are steadfast because they trust in you." Which one of us doesn't want perfect peace? Or as Paul writes in Romans 15, he says, "May the God of hope fill you with all joy and peace as you trust in him, so that you may overflow with hope by the power of the Holy Spirit."
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2: The Pharisees wanted to limit the neighborhood and the command to love my neighbor as myself to those simply who live close to me. And they came to Jesus with the question, "Who is my neighbor?" And he said, "A man went down from Jericho and he fell among thieves. And he was ignored by the clergy. And a despised Samaritan came along and ministered to that man, reached into his pocket, paid for his physical care and well-being. And the great commandment to love God with all of my mind and soul and heart and strength and everything, and my neighbor as myself, means that I am to treat everybody in this world with dignity, with justice, with righteousness, with charity."
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3: He sees each tear that falls.
4: I praise you, for I am fearfully and wonderfully made. 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

May the God of hope fill you with all joy and peace in believing, that you may abound in hope by the power of the Holy Spirit. Family Radio. When I think

It actually comes from our relationship with Him. And by looking to Jesus in our weakness, we experience the empowering presence of Him. In moments when we're overwhelmed, we can draw strength from Christ. He enables us to keep going, even through the hardest of days. We're not to do this life alone. We're to do it in community and remembering that Jesus stands with us through the power of His Spirit with unwavering support.

We were talking a few minutes ago about the peace and joy and comfort that God gives as we keep our eyes fixed on Him. We find Christ is a source of strength. But it's key to understand that that strength is not our own.

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2: 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In Psalm 78, we read, "We will not hide them from our children, showing to this generation to come the praises of the Lord and His strength." 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
3: We tend to look at the circumstances of life in terms of what they may do to our hopes and conveniences. When a problem threatens, we rush to God, not to seek His perspective, but to ask Him to deflect the trouble.
4: Arthur Matthews was serving as a missionary in China when the communists took control. He spent years in house arrest with his wife and daughter. His writings show what it's like to embrace the plan and purposes of God in suffering.
3: An escapist generation reads security, prosperity, and physical well-being as evidences of God's blessing. When He puts suffering and affliction into our hands, we misread His signals and misinterpret His intentions.
4: The next time you face a trial, don't resent the cross or resist it or run from it. Instead, embrace it and trust the heart of the one who died for you. With Seeking Him, I'm Nancy DeMoss Wagmuth.
5: 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This is Family Radio. Glad you're listening today. And, you know, Christians make a big deal of the cross. And rightly so, because the cross is a demonstration of God's incredible love for us. And the power of the cross is something that I think is a good thing for us to wrestle with, to think about, to meditate on, and to understand that because of what Jesus did at the cross, life is different. Life in this world and for eternity. You know, the cross looked like defeat. Jesus was beaten, He was mocked, He was nailed to wood and put to death. And what looked like the greatest tragedy in human history was actually God's greatest victory. Romans 5:8 says, God shows His love for us in that while we were still sinners, Christ died for us. Jesus didn't wait for us to clean ourselves up. He didn't wait for us to become worthy. He died for us while we were still sinners. That's the power of the cross. It takes guilty people and offers forgiveness. Those who are far from God brings them near. It takes people who deserve judgment and offers them grace. We don't have to earn what Jesus accomplished. We can't. We simply have to trust Him.

Psalm 46, 1 through 3. God is our refuge and strength, a very present help in trouble. Therefore, we will not fear, though the earth gives way, though the mountains be moved into the heart of the sea, though its waters roar and foam, though the mountains tremble at its swelling.

You know, sin is like mold, not a crayon. You're listening to Family Radio. I'm Steve Hiller. You're like, what do you mean by that? Well, if you think about a kid scribbles on a wall with crayon, you can grab a little soapy water, a sponge, and you can wash off crayon. But mold, that's living. That grows. That is not simply something that you can wash off a wall. That needs to be cut out. And sin is incredibly powerful. It can feel overwhelming. It can be a habit, a temptation, a burden that we carry for years. You may wonder, am I ever going to be free from this? And maybe you've decided you don't think you ever could be, and you're tempted to give up the fight. Well, the good news is Jesus didn't die just to forgive the penalty of our sin. His cross also broke sin's power. In Romans 6:6, we read, "We know that our old self was crucified with him in order that the body of sin might be brought to nothing, so that we would no longer be enslaved to sin." Because of the cross, sin is no longer your master.

For by grace you have been saved through faith, and that not of yourselves. It is the gift of God, not of works, lest anyone should boast. Family Radio.

0: Leaning on the Everlasting Arms. You're listening to Family Radio. I'm Steve Hiller. Glad you're here. And however you're listening, thanks for spending part of your Thursday afternoon with us. Many of you probably listening to a radio station, maybe some on a smart speaker, maybe some on the Family Radio app. And if you don't have the app yet, you can go get it for free. 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
2: So when Peter asked Jesus, "Lord, how often will my brother sin against me and I forgive him? As many as seven times?" And Jesus answered, "I do not say to you seven times, but 77 times." Or as some translations put it, 70 times seven. And what Jesus is clearly teaching is to forgive as many times as necessary to regain a brother or sister. And what I love is that it shows how keen Jesus is to our human nature. Like how we will do almost anything to avoid having to ask or show forgiveness, especially when we've been hurt so badly. And maybe one of the reasons Jesus uses 70 times seven is because he knew that we would find that many reasons not to forgive. We're so good at coming up with excuses. I mean, we will remember how unfairly we were treated, and we will keep replaying that conversation in our head. We'll say that the person doesn't deserve it, or now's not the right time. Saying those three words, "I forgive you," is hard enough. But what's even harder is sticking to them, not allowing the bitterness and the offense to fester and saturate our thoughts. It's really learning to stay forgiving and to keep releasing the offense instead of carrying it around with us all day. And it's also a reminder of how many times we've been forgiven. We sin every day, multiple times a day. And God is never sitting there with a scorecard keeping a running tally of our sins. Now, we've been forgiven once and for all. Our debt was infinitely more, and yet God canceled it completely. And we can do the same if we ask God to help us forgive.
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3: Psalm 9, verses 9 and 10. "The Lord is a stronghold for the oppressed, a stronghold in times of trouble. And those who know your name put their trust in you. For you, O Lord, have not forsaken those who seek."

But those who wait on the Lord shall renew their strength. They shall mount up with wings like eagles. They shall run and not be weary. They shall walk and not faint. Family Radio.

We were talking a few minutes ago about because of the cross of Jesus Christ, the power of sin has been broken. You're listening to Family Radio. I'm Steve Hiller. It doesn't mean that temptation disappears. It doesn't mean that we quit sinning. But because of the cross and the power of the gospel, sin is no longer our master. It doesn't have the final word over a believer. Jesus died and rose again so that we could live differently. So when you're tempted today, don't look at the strength of the temptation. Look at the strength of your Savior. And the same Christ who conquered sin at the cross places his Spirit to be at work in you.

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2: 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In Psalm 78, we read, "We will not hide them from our children, showing to this generation to come the praises of the Lord and His strength." 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
4: 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And they came to Jesus with the question, "Who is my neighbor?" And he said, "A man went down from Jericho and he fell among thieves. And he was ignored by the clergy. And a despised Samaritan came along and ministered to that man. Reached into his pocket, paid for his physical care and well-being. 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
5: You know, sometimes life feels like a battle, doesn't it? And as a believer, it can feel like we're always in a battle, and I think we are, because we have a very real enemy who's constantly tempting us, wanting us to fear, wanting us to give in to sin. We deal with suffering and pain, and admittedly, there can be times where, if we're honest, we say it feels like evil's winning. And that's why I think it's good for us to look to the cross. Colossians 2, verses 14 and 15 says that Christ canceled the record of death that stood against us. And then says that he disarmed the rulers and authorities and put them to open shame by triumphing over them. The cross looked like Jesus had been defeated. But Jesus was actually defeating the enemy there. He was paying our debt. He was breaking the accusations against us, accomplishing what we could never accomplish for ourselves. And 3 days later, that empty tomb would declare that death and sin had been defeated. I know often life and the Christian life feels like a battle. When it does, let's look to the cross. Because our victory doesn't depend on how strong we feel or don't feel. Our victory rests on what Jesus has already accomplished.

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1: 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You ultimately turn to God.
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I'm Steve Hiller. Glad you're along this afternoon. Hope you'll stick around. Truth for Life with Alistair Begg coming up in about 15 minutes. Well, 1 Peter chapter 5, verses 6 and 7 are the Family Radio verses of the day today. 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But today's verses, 1 Peter 5, verses 6 and 7 say, "Therefore, humble yourselves under the mighty hand of God, that he may exalt you in due time, casting all your care upon him, for he cares for you." 1 Peter chapter 5, verses 6 and 7, the Family Radio verses of the day.

But seek first the kingdom of God and his righteousness, and all these things shall be added to you. 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

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I'm Steve Hiller. And have you ever been outside a big old stadium as a game is getting ready to start? I remember years ago, I would go with my dad to go see the Iowa Hawkeyes play. We lived an hour and a half away. We'd drive into Iowa City, and we'd often get last-minute tickets because you can get them discounted. And the closer you got to game time, the cheaper they would often get, right? And there was an excitement. But man, if you didn't get into the stadium by kickoff, you couldn't wait to get in there. You were cut off from the action. You knew something exciting was happening. You wanted to be there. Well, there's a similar but critical distinction between being near to God's kingdom and being in God's kingdom. And Alistair Begg is going to be talking about that coming up next on Truth for Life, right here on Family Radio.

0: Have you ever stood outside the gates of your favorite team's arena or stadium? You're close enough to sense the excitement, but you are completely cut off from the action. Well, in the same way, there's a critical distinction between being near God's kingdom and being in his kingdom. So what's the difference? Today on Truth for Life, Alistair Begg answers that question as he continues our study in the Gospel of Mark. We're in chapter 2.
1: Notice both the brevity and the authority of this word from Jesus. There's no great speech, no great elaborate diatribe, no great explanation. Just a striking command. Follow me. Now, who else can walk up to somebody in the middle of their day, especially in a context like that, and simply walk up and say, excuse me, I'd like you to just come and follow me. The person says, I'm not going to follow you. I've got to be here at least until 5 or 6 o'clock. What do you mean follow you? But no, the brevity and the authority is marked both by the immediacy and the totality of Levi's response. Follow me, Jesus told him, and Levi got up and followed him. There's no gap. It is instantaneous. That's what makes it so amazing, what makes it so striking. And the reason I use totality is because in Luke's version of this event, as he records it, he gives to us one phrase that Mark does not use. And in Luke chapter 5 and in verse 27 and verse 28, you will see the missing phrase. And left everything, and left everything, and followed him. He turned his back on his illicit business. He realized that if he was going to follow Jesus, he couldn't follow Jesus and stay the way he was. He couldn't follow Jesus and continue to dupe all his fellow countrymen. He couldn't follow Jesus and continue to be a cheat. He couldn't follow Jesus. He realized that this was a crossroads for him, that this was not somehow or another Levi, the cheating tax collector, adding Jesus to the sum of his life so that he had, if you like, a religious component to his life that filled in the gap for what was missing in his inability to attend the local synagogues. Here was a chance for him to get involved in, quote, spirituality. Here was an opportunity for him to add this dimension to his life. No, it's not that at all. The command is clear. The response is immediate and it is total. And leaving everything, he went out to follow him. One of the reasons, I think, for so many people's disinterest in the claims of Christ is because they never hear the claims of Christ. Now, you may be wondering about Christianity and you're here today. And one of the things that put you off is, frankly, it just seems like such a soft option. Oh, forgive us if we've suggested that in any way, or if your friends have done so, trying to make it more attractive to you, trying to, as it were, lower the barriers so that you can come in at your own level and on your own basis. That would be like qualifying for the Olympics in high jump by making your own rules about what the Olympic qualifying height was, you know. So if you want to make it, you know, 12 inches, hey, you just qualified for the Olympics. But if you want to actually deal with the standard qualification for the Olympics, guess what? You're not coming. If the church, in endeavoring to win people, takes the message of Jesus, dilutes it, minimizes it, compromises it, so that people may see it as a soft option, it is no surprise when the people look at it and say, who cares? Levi, follow me. When? Right now. But, follow me. And Levi got up and he followed him. Now, the impact of this, I think, is fairly obvious. There, first of all, must have been an impact on the fellows who were his colleagues in the tax collector's booth. We don't have it written down. We know only that they are coming along later on in the week or whenever it was that he had his big party. But you can imagine his friends saying to one another, what in the world got into Levi? What, Levi, Levi left. Yes. Is he coming back? Apparently not. And the next morning, he would probably say to himself, oh, he'll get over that. He's done a lot of funny things in his life. But I'm sure by Tuesday, he'll be back. Tuesday comes and his place is still empty. And suddenly it dawns on them. He's become a real follower of Jesus. If he'd been back on a Tuesday, he wouldn't have been a follower of Jesus. If he had responded to Jesus the way some of us have responded to Jesus, when somebody either manipulated us emotionally or stirred us up in some form of aggravation, and they told us, what you need to do is put up your hand right now and you will become a follower of Jesus. And we put up our hands and we said, I guess I'm a follower of Jesus. But by Wednesday of 2 weeks later, we weren't anywhere close to following Jesus. We never followed him at all. We didn't go to church. We didn't read our Bible. We didn't tell anyone about him. We didn't thank him for forgiving our sins. All we had done was just put up our hands and said, I think I would like to be a follower of Jesus. But that only lasted about 5 minutes. The reason you know you're a follower of Jesus is you're still following Jesus. You see, you may be a wretched sinner. You may feel yourself to have had a horrible week, but you're still following Jesus. That's one of the signs of being a follower of Jesus. You follow. This psalm is too straightforward to miss. We could miss it, couldn't we? I just saw a little boy. I said, how old are you? He said, I'm 5. I said, I used to be 5. And he looked up at me and I said, I was 5. 52 years ago, I was 5. But I was 5 when my father led me to Christ. When I knelt down by a chair in our living room and I said, I am a sinner, forgive me, I hate my sister and that's why I do bad things to her. Forgive me, if I have no other sins, that's enough to get me into hell for sure. So forgive my sins and come and live in my life and make me the kind of boy you want me to be. 52 years ago. Now, through many dangers, toils, and snares, I have already come, but I'm still following. And the reason that they knew that Levi had been changed by Jesus is because he was following. Don't miss the obvious. Come and follow me. Are you following Jesus? Don't say, am I following him perfectly? Because you're clearly not, and neither am I. I'm following him. And his friends must have met him in the street and said, are you coming back? He said, no, I can't come back. I'm following Jesus. And they said to him, so many of them must have said, you know, can you sometime or another just tell me what it means to follow Jesus? And he said, you know what? I've got a great idea. You know those big barbecues that I was doing with that really funky Jewish music? Well, I'm going to do a big barbecue. You're all coming over. I'm going to give you the story all together. I'm going to have Jesus there, and he's going to do the thing, and me and Jesus, it's going to be great if you want to come. And they said, we're in. It's a wonderful picture, isn't it? There's a reminder to us, isn't it, of the place of our homes, our apartments, in the cause of evangelism. Many a person came to Christ through their tummy. It's not very theological, but it's true. Mrs. So-and-so, how do you make these pies like this? This is fantastic. I think it was so good. I could die and go to heaven. Oh, wait a minute now. Do you think if you died, you would go to heaven? Well, I think probably. I mean, I'm a pretty good person, and I figure that good God is looking for nice people who are trying their best. What if he isn't? Give me another one of those pies. But you see, that's where we go. The impact on his friends, the impact on Jesus' immediate followers. It'd be nice to think that James and John and Simon and Andrew immediately said, oh, what a great idea. Levi, the latest member of the disciple band. What a terrific deal. How wonderful to have Levi. Nice that you're branching out, Jesus, and not just going for a sort of middle Judaism, not just going for the small family business owner, but you're reaching beyond the territory. And what a nice idea to bring Levi. What do you think? I don't know. We can check later, but for now, I don't think so. No, I think there's a pretty fair chance that they were going, wait a minute. We're 4 nice boys. We come from a relatively nice background. But if you start adding people like Levi into this, it's going to dilute the pot so quickly. I don't think, Jesus, that you want to have tax collectors and social outcasts in your group. You see, Levi would not have been an obvious and a popular choice. That ought to ring a bell with you. It does with me. Do you think you were an obvious and popular choice? If God saved you, do you think he saved you because he found you so tremendously attractive? Do you think when you trusted in Christ that the angels in heaven who were rejected, that one angel said to another, "Oh no, look at that, there's begging now. The whole thing will go south now. No, that can't leak. That's ridiculous. There's one of his golfing buddies in there as well. Oh, he's a wild man. See, if I think that I'm an obvious choice, I don't understand the gospel. I don't understand grace. I don't understand forgiveness. I don't understand the authority of Jesus. Because what this little thing illustrates is the wonder of God's grace. The wonder of God's grace. Don't you think that Levi would have been just completely overwhelmed by the thought, how could it be that Jesus would look him in the eyes and say what he said? Well, that brings me really, and we're done, aren't we? But the impact, not only on Levi's colleagues, the impact on the disciples themselves, but also the impact on us today. The impact on us today. Because it doesn't take very much for some of us to assume the spirit of the elder brother in Luke 15 when the prodigal has come back and the party has begun. Remember that little encounter? And the elder brother, who represents the Pharisees, whom we're going to see tonight in the party, the elder brother comes near the house and he hears the music and the dancing, and he calls one of the servants and he says, "What's the party?" And the servant says to him, "Oh, you're going to love this. Your brother is back. He was lost, he's found, he was dead, he's alive. Your father has just, man, it's going wonderfully. Come on in. Join the dancing." Do you remember what it says? But he refused to go in. Refused to go in. Why? Because he didn't understand grace. I'm not going to a party that is given for someone like my brother who is a wretched sinner and who has made such a horrible mess of his entire existence. If there should be any parties, it should be parties for me. For people like me and my friends, good guys, keeping the rules, goody two shoes people, always there, ready, sir, yes, sir, no, sir. That's who should be having the party. No, I refuse to come to the party. And today, there may be some of us here this morning, and the reason that we are far from Jesus is not on account of our badness, but it is on account of our supposed goodness. The reason that we've never come and bowed down before Jesus and asked him to be our Savior and begun to follow him is because of our rule-keeping, because of our performance, because of our religious duties. In fact, we're really quite good, and Jesus came to call people who aren't. So we're actually still not Christian. Or some of us are still not Christian because we feel the distance to be too great on account of our mess, on account of our immorality, on account of our deception, on account of our cheating. And when the story of Jesus suddenly dawns, when we realize that his call to follow is based on his commitment to the cross, which is about to take place, when we realize that the message of the gospel is as real for the Pharisee as it is for the failure, and indeed it is as necessary for both, then both self-righteous religious Pharisees will bow down and trust Christ, and those who feel that there is no opportunity for forgiveness or for a fresh start or for a clean page or for anything like it at all will bow down and worship him together. And when they all finally get together at the party in the house, they'll be happy to sing the same songs. When I was lost, you came and rescued me. One lost in their religious orthodoxy. One lost in their cheating rebellion. Reached down into the pit and lifted me. Oh, Lord, such grace to qualify me as your own. It is only when we realize that we are unqualified and that Christ is qualified on our behalf that we're able to get a hold of this good news. And somehow or another, compressed, atomized, almost in a moment, Levi got it. You say, well, that's not the way it happened in my life. No, and it's not the way it happened in my life, but it is the way it happened in Levi's life. And when I was thinking about this and thinking there's definitely going to be some people who say, oh, well, you know, that thing in verse 14 and Levi and Jesus said, follow me. And then he got up and followed him. It's like, oh, for sure. You know, I mean, who put that in there? Is it, that doesn't happen like that. Well, just when my mind was going all along those lines, I was having dinner with three couples, my wife and I and three couples. And in the course of waiting for it all to begin, I asked one of the fellows, Shannon, how he became a Christian. Well, goodness, he started way back and in Indiana, and he worked his way through basketball at high school and off and off and off. And eventually I was starving waiting for him. It was like, oh, for sure, you know, I mean, who put that in there? Is it... that doesn't happen like that. Well, just when my mind was going all along those lines, I was having dinner with three couples, my wife and I and three couples. And in the course of waiting for it all to begin, I asked one of the fellows, Shannon, how he became a Christian. Well, goodness, he started way back and

0: Here's what he told me. After college, he got a job, a miserable job, as a door-to-door salesman. I can't remember what he was selling, but he had to ring the doorbell, make cold calls, ring the bell, and say, could I come in and demonstrate the vacuum cleaner or whatever it was. And he said his whole life was like, no, bam, no, bam. You know, get out of here. Don't ring my bell. Get down and gone. So he just spent his life with rejection. Every so often, somebody would say yes. And he told me that on this one occasion, after he'd been down, no, bam, no, bam, no, bam, no, bam, he got to a door and the person said, yeah, you can come in and show me your stuff. So he went in to show him the stuff. And in the course of being in this house, he said to the people, your house has a real peacefulness. A real peacefulness. And the man said, really? And he said, yeah. The man said, would you like to know how that is? The salesman says, yeah. I showed you my product. Go right at it. The man shared with him the story of his conversion and his wife's conversion. And then he reached to a dresser and he took a Bible and he read him this verse. If you confess with your mouth Jesus is Lord and believe in your heart that God raised him from the dead, you will be saved. And he said to Shannon, do you want to be saved? And Shannon, as surprised as anybody in the room, said yes. And the man led him to Christ. He got out of there, went home, led both his brother and his sister to Christ. Some of you are not far from the kingdom, but you're not in the kingdom. Because you've sung about hearing the call of the kingdom. Do you hear it? It is a call to repentance and to faith in Jesus. It is a call to be heeded, and it is a call that may be heeded now. So let me ask you, what would prevent you from acceding to Christ's call and becoming a Christian today? And if that describes you as a follower of Jesus, can we take the challenge together to be graciously, increasingly bold in risking all in terms of reputation by just saying to some of our friends, if you confess with your mouth that Jesus is Lord and believe in your heart that God has raised him from the dead, you will be saved. And then to ask them, would you like to be saved? We might be very surprised by how many yeses we get. But the only way we will ever get a response is if we're prepared to risk it all to ask the question. But why would we be concerned when the stakes are so high?
1: 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Alistair returns to close today's program in just a minute. God assures us in His Word that when we ask Him to reveal Himself to us, He will. So our prayer is that He will use the teaching on this program to open closed minds so that unbelievers will become committed followers of Jesus, believers will grow in faith and wisdom, and local churches will be strengthened as a result. If you enjoy listening to Alistair's teaching, how would you like to study with him in person? He'll be the guest speaker on the Journeys of Paul Mediterranean Cruise in 2027. And if you come along, you'll enjoy fellowship and encouragement from God's Word as you experience the places where the Apostle Paul ministered and served and lived out his faith, places like Malta and Crete, Turkey and Ephesus. The cruise departs August 28th, 2027 from

0: 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So what is reverence? What does it look like? 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
1: Oh God, our Father, we thank you for the Bible. We thank you for this wonderful incident in the life of Levi. We thank you that it speaks of grace and of forgiveness and of your power and your authority in the lives of those whom you touch and change. Help us to know that no one who ever wanted to come to you was ever turned away. So, Lord, come and save us from our attempts at self-justification, and come and relieve us of the burden of our own mess, so that we might stand up and, like Levi, follow you. May the grace of the Lord Jesus and the love of God, our Father, and the fellowship of the Holy Spirit rest upon and remain with each one who believes today and forevermore. Amen.
0: I'm Bob Lapine. We are glad you joined us today. You ever think you need to clean up your act or get your life together before you can come to Jesus? You might be surprised to hear Jesus' answer to that question. We'll hear more tomorrow. The Bible teaching of Alistair Begg is furnished by Truth for Life, where the learning is for living.

Bible tells us that God, in His mercy, takes our sin, and He doesn't just forgive it. He puts it as far as the east is from the west. He puts it behind His back. He remembers it no more. Think about that. The omniscient God, who knows everything, chooses to remember our sin no more. If you are in Christ, there is no condemnation. Your sins are forgiven thanks to His great mercy.

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1: You see, the eternity of God tells us that God's plans are in no way subject to change or to variation of any kind. He is the God who simply is.
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1: So when he promises that he will save us at the final day if we belong to him, he sees that day already. He speaks of what he knows. It is in some sense already present to him. His power now extends to that coming day. And so his saving work, it is as good as complete. Or to look at it from another angle. When God accepts you and accepts me into his family, when he sets his love upon us, his eternity means that his acceptance of us is in no way dependent upon our future performance. It's not as though he might change his mind if down the road we fail him miserably. No, when he saves us, he sees the whole of our lives before his eternal gaze. He knows what we will do. He knows what we will become. And he sets his love upon us despite all the future failings and sins that he knows are yet to come. We believe that the scripture teaches that true believers cannot lose their salvation, have eternal security. And God's eternity is at the heart of that confidence. And the glorious truth, as Hebrews 13 teaches us, is that Jesus Christ is the same yesterday and today and forever. Here is our security for time and for eternity. Here is our refuge in the storms of life. Here is our sure and our steadfast hope. We know the one who is eternal, whose arms beneath us are everlasting.
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2: 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O give thanks unto the Lord, for he is good, for his mercy endureth forever. Oh, give thanks unto the God of gods, for his mercy endureth forever. Oh, give thanks to the Lord of lords, for his mercy endureth forever. To him who alone doeth great wonders, for his mercy endureth forever. To him that by wisdom made the heavens, for his mercy endureth forever.
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6: Perhaps you've read passages like 1 Samuel 15, where God commands Israel to slaughter the Amalekite people, and you wonder, how could a good God wipe out an entire nation? What is carnage like that doing in the Bible? To understand divine wrath and to see why you and I deserve judgment as much as the Amalekites, stay here as John MacArthur continues his series from Romans 2. It's a look at the reasons God will ultimately judge the world and why those who don't know the Lord will be without excuse. That's the title of John's study. And with today's lesson, here is John MacArthur.
4: Now, let me ask a question and then answer it. How can people question God's goodness? How can they do it? Answer. By seeing history from the wrong perspective. Let me show you. We're experiencing God's goodness. We're experiencing God's grace, God's mercy. And then we go back to the Old Testament, right? And we start reading the Old Testament, and we read about all these amazing things that God does. He turns Lot's wife into a pillar of salt because she looked backwards. You say, the poor lady, I mean, the whole place is burning up. I mean, it's so hard to resist the peak. I mean, it isn't a mortal sin. She just went zap, out of existence. I mean, it seems so arbitrary. I mean, so why that? And we say, what kind of a God is this cruel and whimsical kind of punishment? And what about when he called for the extermination of every Canaanite? kill every man, every woman. You see, it made some people so distressed that they just have to say, well, it's not the same God. I mean, it can't be the same God. It's impossible. Lord Platt, writing in the London Times, said, perhaps now that it is written in a language all can understand, the Old Testament will be seen for what it is, an obscene chronicle of man's cruelty to man, or worse perhaps, his cruelty to woman, and of man's selfishness and cupidity, backed up by his appeal to his God, a horror story if ever there was one. It is to be hoped that it will at last be prescribed as totally inappropriate to the ethical instruction of school children. End quote. Well, we can't handle that book. It's too gross. Look at Leviticus chapter 10. Aaron had two sons. Oh, he was so proud of those two boys, Nadab and Abihu. Any father would be. And you know what? They were going to be priests. What a great thing. They were going to be priests. And guess what day this was? Leviticus 10. Get this. This was their ordination. And they went in there, and they took the censer that the priests used, and they put fire in, and they put incense in, and they offered strange fire before the Lord, which he commanded them not. They messed around. They were so excited about being a priest that they just took some liberty, and they went in there and did some kind of a thing that was not what they were supposed to do. And there went out fire from the Lord and devoured them, and they died before the Lord. Can you imagine Aaron? And have you ever asked yourself about the flood? How could God drown the whole world? Does that seem like cruel and unusual punishment to you? People say God is just too severe. I mean, things kind of go along, and every once in a while, whack, somebody just dies. It seems like it's so arbitrary and so whimsical and so capricious. He kills one, lets someone else live. And he doesn't always enforce the death penalty in some cases, but he does enforce it in others. Two young boys, get all excited and do some kind of foolish thing. We really don't know what they did, but some kind of foolish thing in there, and they die, and David commits fornication and adultery, and he lives. Now listen. If you look, watch this, at the Old Testament, with the New Testament in view, you're going to get confused, because we live in an aura of the goodness and mercy and grace of God. And if you go back from that perspective, you're going to get all confused in the Old Testament. The problem is, we feel that God is unjust because we are comparing his justice with his mercy. Not his mercy with his law. Let me show you what I mean. We have to go back to creation. You cannot look at the Old Testament from the New Testament. You have to look at the Old Testament from the creation. Now, God said this. In the day you eat of the fruit of the tree, you shall surely what? Die. When God created, he said, you sin, you die. The New Testament reiterates the wages of sin is what? Death. The soul that sinneth, said Ezekiel, it shall die. In creation, all sin was a capital offense. Any sin, God had a right to kill. Now think of it this way. God made man freely, created man of his own choice, freely. He made man to glorify him. He made man to radiate his image. He made man to manifest his person, but man rebelled. Now, if God freely made man, and God freely gave man his life, and God freely gave man the conditions to continue that life, and man chose to violate that, then God had every right in the world to take that life back, right? After all, he gave it freely. Whenever we sin, we are striking a blow at God's sovereign character. We are misrepresenting his image and his intention for us. We are insulting God. And does not he who freely gave life have the right to freely take it back? If he gave the conditions and we violated them, is that unfair? No. No, he gave the conditions. That would be just. He has every right to take back the life he gave when that life violates his conditions. Okay, Adam and Eve ate. Let me ask you a question. Did they die? No. No, they didn't die. Did they get justice? No. What'd they get? Mercy. And at the moment that Adam and Eve sinned, God's mercy was activated. And you know what else was activated? The plan of the cross. Because as soon as God was merciful to sinners, somebody had to take his justice, right? And the cross became a fixed reality. So originally, every sin, now stay with me, every sin required death. Is it unjust by God's law to take the life of the rebel to whom God has been so good? No. But God didn't exercise his justice. He was merciful to Adam and Eve. Now listen to me. By the time you come to the Mosaic law, you only have 30 to 35 capital offenses. That is not cruel and unusual punishment. That is an amazing reduction in the severity of God's judgment, isn't it? Because originally it was any sin, and now it's just 30 to 35 of them. And who knows how many thousands there are. God is so merciful, but by the time he gets to the Mosaic era, he's reduced it to 30 to 35. And you know something else? Even in the case of those 30 to 35, there were times when God did not enact his justice. There were times when the people of Israel did all of those things and God spared their lives. He was merciful. Wherever there was adultery in a marriage, there was supposed to be death. But because they were so adulterous all the time, God permitted them to divorce as a gracious, merciful alternative. And they were to die for idolatry. But how many times did God forgive that idolatry? And how many times was he merciful? They were to die when they were committing fornication, but how many times did God show his patience? They were to die when they murdered, but how many times did God seem to overlook it? He was so patient, so patient. Now you see, beloved, that is the point. If you compare the Old Testament with the original created standard, the Old Testament is full of mercy. Now listen to me. But we are so used to mercy. We are so used to grace. We are so accustomed to getting away with our sin. We are so used to not being punished. We are so accustomed to grace that we abuse it. And whenever God does do what is just, we think he's unjust. That's how confused we are. And that's how we despise the goodness of God. When God knocks down in death Ananias and Sapphira, we say, well, how can God be so cruel? When the fact is, how could anybody else in that congregation stay alive? They were all sinners. You see, we so trade on God's mercy, and we're so used to abusing God's grace that we are offended if God isn't merciful. Isn't that? That's the truth. He chooses times not to be merciful. You say, well, I still don't understand why he does it. Listen, I'll tell you why. Because it's so bad now, and we trade so much on his mercy and abuse his grace so badly now that if he didn't give us those frequent examples of his justice, imagine how much more we would trade on his mercy without any fear of repercussion. The reason that God from time to time takes a life and comes down in severe judgment is because periodically throughout the flow of redemptive history, he has to illustrate what should happen to bring us back to our senses because we are so accustomed to his mercy. If we didn't have examples of the consequence of sin, we would go on blissfully trading without a thought on his mercy. Look with me at 1 Corinthians 10, and I think I can illustrate this truth to you. 1 Corinthians 10:8 talks about the people who committed fornication. And when they committed fornication, God took the life of 23,000 of them. Why? Why did God kill 23,000 idolatrous, fornicating people? Why? Verse 11. All these things happened unto them for what? Examples, and are written for our admonition, who are living at the end of the age, so that when we think we stand, we had better take heed lest we what? Fall. So why are there throughout the Old Testament and even into the New, why are there those illustrations of God's instantaneous wrath? They're examples. And God does those to show us what should happen to all of us, and to build in our hearts attitudes of thanksgiving. Every day I live, I should say, thank you, God. Thank you for being so merciful and overlooking the sin today that should have caused my death and eternal judgment. I'll tell you, we would never tolerate the insubordination that God tolerates. We tread on His mercy. Even with these examples, can you imagine if there weren't these examples, what would happen? Look at Luke 13. I think this is so graphic. Luke 13, verse 1. Powerful passage. There were present at that season some that told him. Now, some people come to Jesus and they tell him something. And they tell him about the Galileans whose blood Pilate had mingled with their sacrifices. Now, some Galileans came down apparently to the temple, and they were Jews, and they came into the temple to offer their sacrifices. And there they were doing their religious activity, and Pilate moved into the temple and slaughtered them so that the blood pouring out of their bodies was actually mingled with the blood of their sacrifices. Right in the time they were worshiping their God, he slaughtered them right on the altar. And the people are crowding around Jesus, and they're not asking about Pilate's cruelty. They're asking about God's justice. And they're saying, what about that? Well, I mean, what about those Galileans and Pilate, that pagan, that desecrated person comes in and slaughters them in the midst of their sacrifice? I mean, how can God allow that? And I think what they're saying is, were they super wicked? Were they super sinners? Were they more vile than everybody else? I mean, why did they suffer that way? Where was God? I mean, was God off saying, oh, I forgot about those Galileans in there, and Pilate got them before I could think about it? Or was God saying, you're more wicked than everybody else, and you're going to get it right here with your phony religious activity going on? And Jesus answering said unto them, are you thinking that these Galileans were sinners worse than all the other Galileans because they suffered such things? I mean, do you think that the reason this happened to them is because they deserved it more than anybody else? Nay, I tell you, and unless you repent, you'll likewise perish. Ooh. See what he said? He said, they are any worse than you, and unless you repent, you're going to get the same thing. They were examples. They got justice as an illustration of what all the rest of them were going to get if they didn't repent. They weren't worse than anybody else. They were chosen examples that God elected to use as illustrations. Or they said, what about those 18 people upon whom the tower in Siloam fell and killed them? Can you imagine that? I mean, that would be in the headlines. 18 folks are just walking down the road, and some big tower is there, and it just starts to go, and it falls on 18 people. 18 people with wives and husbands and kids, and their life is gone. I mean, it just fell on them and it killed them. And I mean, they weren't sinning. They were just walking down the street. I mean, they weren't doing anything evil and they died. Are you thinking that they were sinners above everybody else? Were you thinking they were worse than everybody else? No. Unless you repent, you're going to perish just like they did. Do you see the point that he's making? They're not worse than anybody else. They're just illustrations of what you all ought to be getting. That's all. You understand? You see, we are so used to mercy, so used to grace, that we think justice is unjust. History affirms God's goodness. To some, he has given the role of example to warn of sin's just consequence and to make all men grateful and repentant that it hasn't happened to them. But let me say, in closing, back to verse 5, Romans 2. If you refuse God's goodness, if you refuse to be led to repentance by his goodness, if you will not come to thank him and to come to Christ, then your hard and unconverted heart is just piling up wrath, and you may be surviving now, but in the day of wrath, when the fullness of wrath is revealed in the righteous judgment of God at the great white throne, it's going to break loose on you. The ones who are not repenting are piling up a storehouse of sin and judgment laid up little by little. Oh, what an illusion. Because God is merciful, people think it's all going fine, you see? And instead of being driven to repentance over God being so kind to them as sinners, they think they, because things are going well, that they're really okay and they're fine and everything is wonderful. What an illusion. And so they tread on his mercy only to wind up someday with his full fury. The phrase a hard and impenitent heart, I think, is interesting. The word hard there is sclerotes. We get sclerosis from it, hardening of the arteries, arteriosclerosis, or sclerosis of the liver as well. Hardening of the arteries may take you to the grave, but hardening of the heart will take you to hell. And then he calls it an impenitent, a non-repentant, unconverted, unchanged heart. Ezekiel talked about the fact that the people had a stony heart, Ezekiel 36, 26. In Ezekiel 3, verse 7, he talks about Israel's being hard-hearted. Jesus talked about hard hearts. Matthew 19, 8, Mark 3, 5, Mark 6, 52, Mark 8, 17, John 12, 40. The writer of Hebrews calls in chapter 3 and in chapter 4 three times, harden not your hearts. Harden not your hearts. Don't become cold and indifferent, because all you're doing is storing up unto thyself. In other words, that you're responsible, you're doing it to yourself. You're storing up divine fury that'll break loose on the day of wrath, which is further defined as that day when righteous judgment is fully revealed. And I believe that has to be the great white throne. In Revelation 20, it tells us that the Lord calls together all the wicked dead from everywhere and to the throne, and they are judged out of the books in which is the record of their deeds, and they are cast forever into the lake of fire with the devil and his angels. So men face the truth. You can tread on mercy now, and you will receive fury in the future. Or you can see mercy for what it is and be grateful and come in a repentant heart to God and turn to Christ. If the goodness of God toward you is not leading you to repentance, then drop by drop, every sin you commit is filling up a reservoir of God's patience. And it is held together by God's mercy. But someday the dam gets too full and the wall breaks and you will be drowned in an eternal flood of your own sins. But you have an alternative. There in the midst of that is an island of safety. And that island is Calvary. There, the Savior is waiting if you come to him. Bow with me in prayer. Father, thank you again for teaching us through your word. Thank you for not giving us what we deserve. Thank you for your goodness, forbearance, long-suffering, for your mercy. Thank you for the examples you gave to show us that if we don't repent, the same will happen to us. May we turn to you with thankful hearts, come to Christ, and not drop by drop fill the reservoir with our sin that someday shall break to drown us. We know that there's no need to face that judgment, for Jesus took all your justice and all your wrath on the behalf of those who believe. May we enter into that by faith. Father, we pray that you'll draw into your own kingdom those you would have to come. For your glory, in Christ's name, amen.
6: You're listening to Grace to You, the Bible teaching ministry of John MacArthur. Today we continued John MacArthur's study on the nature of God's judgment, titled Without Excuse. Well, when judgment is the subject, perhaps what comes to your mind are Old Testament passages where God brings famine and pestilence to his enemies and even wipes out entire nations. The question is there an element of God's judgment in current events? Are tragedies that we see today, tsunamis and earthquakes and mudslides, for example, are those modern-day equivalents of God's judgment in Old Testament times? Here's how John answered that.
0: Well, there is a sense in which the judgments of God in the Old Testament were specific, at specific times and in specific places and on specific people, in many cases, who had been warned by God through his prophets of what was to come if they didn't repent and believe in him. So yes, there is a sense in which Old Testament judgments, those specific judgments that God brought after warning people, were indeed unique to that era when God was acting in judgment in very, very special, very pointed, and very focused ways. So in that sense, they were unique. But in the broader sense, all tragedies, all earthquakes, tsunamis, hurricanes, tornadoes, accidents, epidemics, plagues, all of those things are the judgment of God on sin. They may not be the specific judgment of God on an idolatrous nation, but they are all the byproduct of a cursed world, fallen people, sinful people living before a holy God. God has cursed the earth. God has cursed human life because of sin. And so while not specific judgments in the sense that they are immediate, direct, miraculous judgments of specific sinners, yes, in the broad and general sense, what happens in the world on any level that brings about death and catapults people into eternal judgment is, in fact, a form of God's judgment. I said that when I was being interviewed on Larry King after 9/11, that while this is not God's specific judgment on the people in the towers as if they were the worst people in the world, this is an illustration of what will happen to all sinners. They will die, they will perish, and they will experience not just the physical judgment of God, but his eternal judgment as well. And sinners need to prepare by turning to Christ.
6: That's right, friend. God's word promises victory for all who are in Christ. 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Now for the entire Grace to You staff, I'm Phil Johnson with a question. 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Consider that tomorrow as John MacArthur continues his study called Without Excuse, with another half hour of unleashing God's truth, one verse at a time, on Grace to You.
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8: Cell evolution? This is Ken Ham, author of the popular new book, Defending God's Existence. Even the simplest cell is incredibly complex. So how do evolutionists believe they came about? Well, one common theory is that early, simpler cells engulfed bacteria. These bacteria didn't get consumed and somehow started to serve a supportive role in the cell, eventually evolving into the complex cell structures of today. But these cell structures aren't just floating around in the cell. They're integrated with the cell's nucleus, which has all the information to produce the proteins these structures need. Without this information already in place, the structures would be worthless. You know what? Evolution is just storytelling.
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11: One of our boys said from the back seat of the van, "I wish Dad would mess up more." I will tell you, that was a wake-up call to me, because I thought, this boy actually thinks that his dad has got his life all sorted out and that he really hardly messes up at all. I have got to change that perception.
12: Welcome to Open the Bible with Pastor Colin Smith. And Colin, I think a lot of parents would hope that their kids would hold them in such high esteem. why is it that you want that perception to change?
13: Well, first, because it's not true.
12: Okay.
13: And I certainly started after that. After my son in middle school said that from the back of the van, I started making a regular habit of saying to him, "Hey, your dad just messed up again." He's very tired of hearing that nowadays, by the way. But here's the reality. Who will be drawn to Jesus Christ apart from an awareness that we are all messed up inside? There isn't a single person in this fallen world that's some kind of a paragon of virtue. And I think it's really important for us as parents to be able to communicate effectively to our children, and especially in their teenage years when they're thinking about these things, that we're not setting ourselves before them as some kind of example of virtue, but rather as those who know that we depend upon the grace of God and are seeking the help of God in pursuit pursuing the life to which he calls us. Only then are children going to see that they also have a need and that there is a Savior who is able to meet that need.
12: That's such an important thing to bring out. And as you began to do that, did you notice a difference?
13: Well, I think my son knows that he messes up too, and I'm very, very thankful that both of our boys love Christ.
12: Yeah. Well, let's get into our message today. This is from Ephesians chapter 2 as we continue. The heart wants what it wants. Here's Pastor Colin.
14: Now, what are the cravings of the sinful nature? Well, let me just give you 10 quickly, randomly chosen examples, and you could double the list, I think, very, very quickly. But just to give you the idea. When you are blessed, the sinful nature produces pride. Hey, look what I did. When other people are blessed, the sinful nature produces envy. Why them and not me? When you do good, the sinful nature produces self-righteousness. When you do wrong, the sinful nature goes into denial. Oh, wasn't my fault. No. You've got to understand. When you suffer, you will find that the sinful nature produces within you self-pity. And you have to deal with that. When you don't get what you want, the sinful nature will get irritable. It will get frustrated and get angry. When your work is not appreciated, or what you do is not recognized by others, the sinful nature will get resentful. When you're in a conflict, the sinful nature will tell you how absolutely right you are at every point and will fill you with self-justification. When you hear about the love of God, the sinful nature will produce unbelief. It will produce this sense of, no, that can't be right. That can't be true. Yes, but. That's what the sinful nature does then. And when you hear what the Bible says about sin, the sinful nature produces evasion, dodges and weaves. I tell you, the sinful nature is at the height of its production during the preaching of the Word of God. It will dodge and it will weave to make sure as far as is possible that nothing lands on you and nothing comes into you, so that you would go out as you came in, never having truly encountered God. And then here's my second practical description. The cravings of your sinful nature will find expression in your thoughts and in your desires. Notice how that's made very, very clear in this verse. Gratifying the cravings of our sinful nature and following its desires and its thoughts. Now, I have a quotation that I want to give to you that speaks about sins in the thoughts and in the imagination and in the desires, probably more powerfully than any other quotation that I have read on this subject. Here's what's fascinating to me about it. I'm going to quote to you from a Scottish pastor by the name of Thomas Boston, who describes so perceptively how the imagination enables the sinner to indulge the cravings of his heart. And all of us know what he's talking about. Here's the fascinating thing. The quotation that I'm going to read to you, he wrote in 1729, which is long before the internet, long before the television, and more than a century before the invention of the camera. So when we think about the battles that we experience in terms of sins of the imagination, and we say, well, the problem, of course, is all out there. You know, we live in this media-saturated culture and all these images that we're bombarded with and poor us and so forth. Boston, writing in 1729, lived before any of that. And what's so fascinating is that he describes as if he was writing last week what all of us experience, which makes the point, you see, that the problem, well, I know there's all kinds of problems out there, but the real place where the problem exists is in here, which is what Paul is saying in Ephesians. So listen to Boston. The sinful mind supplies the lack of real objects to the corrupt heart, so that it may make sinners happy, at least in the imaginary enjoyment of their lusts. The corrupt heart feeds itself with imagination sins. Imagination sins. The unclean person is filled with speculative impurities. The covetous man fills his heart with the world, even though he cannot get his hands on it. The malicious person fills his mind with acts of revenge, and the envious man beholds with satisfaction his neighbor laid low. He's saying all of this goes on in the human mind, the imagination. He says every lust finds the corrupt imagination to be a friend to it in time of need. And he adds finally, this the heart does not only when people are awake, but sometimes even when they are asleep, whereby it comes to pass that those sins are acted in dreams which their hearts pant after when they are awake. Everybody here knows exactly what he's talking about, and that's the struggle of the human heart in 1729. What's changed? The title for today's message is a quip from Woody Allen, "The Heart Wants What It Wants." Woody Allen said this in 1992 when he had been living with a woman for some years, and then he left her to take up with her daughter. And even the secular world was at least surprised by that and asked the question why he would do that. And when he was asked that question, Woody Allen came up with this comment, "The heart wants what it wants." And friends, that is exactly the teaching of Ephesians chapter 2 and verse 3. That's exactly what it's saying. The heart wants what it wants. So, all of us are going to have to make, and it will have to be made on a daily and a continuing basis, a choice as to how we will live. And the choice you make about how you live will be a direct reflection about what you most deeply believe regarding the condition of your own heart. If you believe that your heart is good, if that at the deepest level is what you continue to believe, you will follow the inclination of your heart and you will live on impulse just as Woody Allen did. But if you believe what we are learning from the Bible today, you will learn to distrust your own heart. And so the next time someone says to you, "Oh, follow your heart," doesn't that phrase sound so wonderfully pious? Follow your heart. You'll say, "Wait a minute, follow my heart? This heart was born in the likeness of Adam. If I follow my heart, it may lead me into all kinds of sin and folly. I need to follow the word and check what is in my heart against it and put what is in my heart under it and let it be the judge of my heart. Otherwise, I will drive myself to a wreck."
12: You're listening to Open the Bible with Pastor Colin Smith and a message called "The Heart Wants What It Wants." Now we're going to pause here, but we'll get back to the message in just a moment. Well, Open the Bible depends on your generosity to bring you Pastor Colin's teaching each day. And as you give a gift of any amount this month, we want to say thank you by sending you a copy of Lincoln's Daily Devotional. And Colin, who is this book for?
13: Well, I think it's for anyone who really loves the Word of God, but especially, I think, for anyone who's looking for something fresh or anyone who's looking for something really short. This little devotional that was actually used by Abraham Lincoln himself simply offers a verse of scripture for every day. They're organized by themes, a different theme each month. They go through the experience of a Christian believer in the various parts of life that we go through. And it gives to us just a verse that you can meditate on. So if you're looking for something really short, just to pop a verse of scripture into your mind each day, then this book does it very simply, very wonderfully, does it from the Old King James Version, of course. And I think too, for someone who feels, I just want to do something fresh and different, you know, I find it helpful to change up what I'm doing in my own devotional life, to move from one thing to another, one part of scripture to another, to use different books and devotionals and aids at different times. And here's something that might just be fresh for someone today. A verse of scripture each day from Abraham Lincoln's devotional that will help you to meditate on the Word of God, take in its truth, and live in its beauty and in its power.
12: Well, we want to send you a copy of Lincoln's Daily Devotional as our way of saying thank you for your financial support this month. 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Let's get back to the message. Here's Pastor Colin.
14: A few weeks ago, I met with some of our pastors to talk about this series. It's one of the great joys of my life to gather with the guys in different groups at different times, and just for us to talk about the scriptures and for me to benefit from some of their insights. One of our pastors said, you know, Colin, he said, this series is going to be important because many of our people are reading the Bible, but they do not really believe what it says about sin. The default position in middle-class suburban evangelicalism is that we're basically good. Then Josh Newton, who's our youth pastor at Barrington, said to me, Pastor Colin, do you know the song by Lady Gaga called Born This Way? He said, students at middle school and high school believe what that says. So I said, well, can you get the words and email them to me? He had his cell phone. He said, I just did. It's another world, isn't it? Let me read the words to you. My mama told me when I was young, we are all born superstars. There's nothing wrong with loving who you are, she said, because he made you perfect, babe. So hold your head up, girl, and you'll go far. Listen to me when I say, I'm beautiful in my way. Because God makes no mistakes. I'm on the right track, baby. I was born this way. Don't hide yourself in regret. Just love yourself and you're set. I'm on the right track, baby. I was born this way. Let me say this word from a deep place in my own heart to all parents today. You may say, I'm beautiful in my way. Because God makes no mistakes. I'm on the right track, baby. I was born this way. Don't hide yourself in regret. Just love yourself and you're set. I'm on the right track, baby. I was born this way.

0: may actually be undercutting the credibility of the gospel by drip-feeding the false gospel of self-esteem. Now, nearly through, I just want to tell you this, that my mama didn't tell me when I was young that we are all born superstars. And I'm very thankful for it. My mama loved me greatly and still does. And I'm so grateful for her and her godly influence in my life. But with apologies to Lady Gaga, I have rewritten her song. And with this we end. Because this is my story. And it's polar opposite of what the vast majority of students are believing today. My mama told me when I was young, we are all born sinners. There's everything wrong with loving who you are, she said, because you're far from perfect, babe. So bow your head down, boy, and you'll go far. Listen to me when I say, become beautiful in God's way. Because God makes no mistakes. You're on the wrong track, baby. You were born that way. Draw near to God in regret. Seek faith in Christ, then you'll be set. You're on the wrong track, baby. You were born this way. And I ask you, for the good of your own soul and for the good of your extended family, what do you most deeply believe today? Do you believe the word of God, or do you believe the words of Gaga? Because if nothing in you is broken, there's nothing in you to redeem. And if you can see nothing in you to redeem, then as long as that is the case, you will never come to Christ, and then you will die in your sins. But if you see today that you are a sinner by nature and by practice, and you believe the word of God, then I say to you, there is a Redeemer today to whom you can come, Jesus Christ, the righteous one, and he is ready to receive you and to walk with you, and he will change you, and there is hope for every person in him today.
1: 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Colin, I suspect that we may have some parents listening today who are caught a little off guard by your advice to tell our kids that we're big sinners.
0: Yeah, you know, and I remember when I gave this message, getting some reaction along these lines, some folks who wanted to say, well, you know, I'm righteous in Christ, as if belonging to Christ meant that it was no longer true that I am a sinner. And that surely is to move beyond what we're told in the New Testament. If we say that we are without sin, we deceive ourselves and the truth is not in us. So it's a marvelous thing to be clothed in the righteousness of Christ and to know that God does not count your sins against you. But there's a big difference between saying God does not count my sins against me and saying I no longer have any sins that could be counted against me. It's his grace and his mercy that puts me in that position. So we want to be authentic believers, not the kind of parents who are kidding our kids along by this pretense of sort of righteousness, and you've got to be a righteous person as I'm a righteous person. What that does is it puts me at the center, and that displaces Christ. That's the worst kind of idolatry. And I don't want to be pointing my kids to myself. I want to be pointing my kids and my grandchildren to Christ, and to say, I need him, and I need him because of my many sins and my many failings, and I am not yet the person that I want to be, and you need him too. And by his grace, he will not count your sins against you. And by his Spirit, you will be put in a position where you're able to grow in the likeness of Jesus.
1: 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I think it's really helpful for those of us who are raising kids or maybe grandkids to think about sharing with our kids in that way. 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
3: Seek ye first the kingdom of God and his righteousness, and all these things, everything else, will be added unto you. Everything else is icing on the cake. Keep your eye on the issue. Isn't it strange that when God condescends to simplify things for us and tell us, okay, now here are the ABCs. Here are the things I really want you to be concerned about, to major in, or the emphasis should be, that we should miss that? And they say, okay, Jesus, we hear all these commandments that you give us and all the things that you want us to do, but can't you prioritize the goals for your people? Can't you manage this by clear objectives? Can't you make it clear what are the ABCs, the number one things that you want us to do? And Jesus said, yes, I'll boil it down for you. I'll make it as simple as pie. Seek ye first the kingdom of God and his righteousness, and all these things, everything else that we're talking about, will be added unto you. Everything else is icing on the cake. Keep your eye on the issue. Jonathan Edwards said it this way: the seeking of the kingdom of God and the pursuit of righteousness is the main and central business of every Christian life. What does God want from you? He wants righteousness. And yet, here's what grieves me. When's the last time you heard a Christian in casual conversation say, how can I be more righteous? It's a dirty word. In the church, it's a dirty word. We almost never talk about righteousness. We talk about being spiritual, don't we? Oh, I want to be more spiritual. Or we talk about being moral, don't we? Or we talk about piety. We need piety. What do you need piety for? What do you want to be spiritual for? What is the purpose of the gifts of the Spirit? What are the fruits of the Spirit all about? God does want us to be spiritually oriented. And he certainly cares about our morality and our piety. But those things are all merely means to an end. What God wants is righteousness. If you're spiritual, if you say your prayers every night and mark it on the calendar and read your Bible every morning and have your quiet time and your devotions and say all the right words during the day and use nothing but Christian jargon and nomenclature, you can sound and be very spiritual. But that does not mean that you will be righteous. Righteousness simply means doing the right thing as it's defined by God's commandments. Jesus put it another way. He says, if you love me, keep my commandments.
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2: 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Reading from Matthew 5, verses 10 through 12. Blessed are they which are persecuted for righteousness' sake, for theirs is the kingdom of heaven. Blessed are ye, when men shall revile you and persecute you and shall say all manner of evil against you falsely, for my sake. Rejoice and be exceeding glad, for great is your reward in heaven. For so persecuted they the prophets which were before you.